0: industry for her role as the Pigeon Lady.
1: It's Christmas Eve. Good deeds count for extra tonight.
2: They do?
1: Of course they do.
0: Her role alongside Macaulay Culkin in the Christmas classic Home Alone 2. Brenda Fricker was 81. Ireland's deputy prime minister said the country's lost a national treasure. Brian Clark, ABC News.
3: Across the pond, 10 Downing Street will have a new resident shortly. Andy Burnham will be the elected leader of Britain's governing Labour Party and will become prime minister.
4: We are united, and we put the power that comes from that unity at the service of people and places who have been waiting too long for politics to let them hope again. And that's what we're going to do, everybody. We're going to give them hope back.
3: Burnham highlighted plans to focus on economic renewal, public control of key sectors, and creating new modern industrial jobs. The milk brand Fairlife is pausing production in the U.S. following a ransomware cyber attack. Owner Coca-Cola says product quality and safety has not been impacted. Starting next week, Boeing will retake responsibility of certifying all of its 737 MAX planes. Dave Packer, ABC News.
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8: KVEC Traffic and Weather Time is 5:06. I'm Craig Hill. Currently, the Central Coast roadways are looking pretty good, except Avila Beach Drive on North Spyglass. And southbound 101 from AG down to Santa Maria is slow. You're going to see some slowing and going on the northbound 101. Looks like from the Los Osos Valley Road ramp all the way to the Monterey ramp, actually to Reservoir Canyon. As you're going to start heading up the grade, it's going to clear up, but then slow down from, looks like, from the 46 west back to San Anselmo in Atascadero. Everywhere else, though, is looking good weather-wise. Well, we got mid to high 50s across the Central Coast. Tomorrow, temperatures reaching the mid-60s on the northern coast, low to mid-70s on the southern coast and in the coastal valleys, high 70s to mid-80s in North County right now. 82 Paso, 63 Los Osos, 73 in San Luis. 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
9: All right, Craig, thank you. We appreciate Craig filling in for the ailing Kurt Olson. We hope that Kurt will be back early in the week next week, but the main thing is that he just rests. We have some live music for you during the 6 o'clock hour with Wally Barnick, singer, song, storyteller extraordinaire. I remind you, the County Supervisor Don Ortiz Legg will be with us on Tuesday. We are busy. So, last night we heard from the President of the United States. We're going to talk about this speech. We're at war, but we didn't talk about Iran. There are some people who are worried about the economy. We didn't talk about that. We heard the President talk about election integrity. But before I bring Dan into the conversation, I just want to remind those of you who listen to this show about a conversation that we had last Monday with Brett Wagner from the U.S. Naval War College. And he has been coming on the show for months. And he has been making the suggestion.

0: question, making the argument that November is all about the House and the Senate. And what Brett's contention has been is that the president's strategy is not to win the election, but he is either trying to discourage or control the people who do vote. And short of that, he is seeking to invalidate and challenge the elections. So, and people always push back at Brett, oh, you're just making it up. Look what just happened today. And yes, we will hear from Brett again. Homeland Security Secretary Mullen, he is threatening prison time for state officials who don't cooperate with the federal government on elections. We heard the president last night, and he's been talking about this since 2016 when it was thought that he was going to lose to Hillary Clinton. The election was rigged. He still insists that he won the 2020 election. So this is why we talk about this issue, because I believe in my heart this is the scenario the president is sketching out. With that in mind, we welcome Dan Chadwell back to this broadcast. Dan, good afternoon.
1: Good afternoon, Dave.
0: Appreciate it, sir. Of course, you've got the media background. So my first question is, ABC, NBC chose not to cover the speech last night. CNN did it in a truncated format. Did the media punt its responsibility by not offering that live coverage of the speech?
1: No, I don't think so. And several of them actually offered the reasoning behind that, and that is that the president, frankly, tends to tell a lot of mistruths. He tends to, you know, whether or not you want to attribute those as lies or not, I guess is up to you. But the bottom line is so much of what he says, including this, the gist of that speech last night, was just flat out baloney. So I think they made the editorial decision that they don't want to misinform their viewers. And I think that's a legitimate position.
0: And accounts that I've seen show that there have been similar circumstances under both Obama and Biden when they asked for time and they were declined or their time was limited. So this is not without precedent.
1: Right. The position of these networks is that if the whole point of this is that it's supposed to be a political or a partisan speech, they're not going to cover it. It's typically a situation where if he were, on the other hand, going to address this quagmire that we're facing now in Iran, and that would have been a national security issue, they probably would have carried it. But and as it turned out, several of the networks did try to dip in and dip out and then sort of provide context and do some fact checking, which was a pretty big lift, frankly.
0: Yeah. All right. So I know you don't know Professor Wagner. You haven't had a chance to hear him, but I suspect you're sympathetic to his argument. The president is laying the groundwork through a series of moves to try to control the November elections. How do you react to that?
1: Well, so I'm not an expert in this field, and what I try to do is I put on my journalism hat and I approach this from the same perspective that I would if I were looking at how to validate information coming from somebody who particularly has a history of not being entirely truthful. What I did was started doing a little bit of research and listening to people who had worked in the first administration, and even some who have worked with him over many, many years. Ty Cobb, you may remember, was former White House special counsel, and he was interviewed yesterday in advance of the speech, and he said, I think tonight's speech is intended to add the predicate that he needs to declare an emergency at or about the time of the elections. And he pointed out that Steve Bannon and Todd Blanche have suggested that there will be ICE agents at the polls, which, frankly, under federal law is not allowed, by the way. And he says he thinks that's a virtual certainty. And he says whether that'll include the National Guard or not, we don't know. And then he says, I think you will see him doing everything he can to try to prevent the peaceful transfer of power, the election of Democrats, and then do whatever he can to remain in power and keep his cronies in power so he can continue doing what he thinks he's allowed to do as president, which is anything he wants. That's not my opinion. That is Ty Cobb, former special counsel to the White House, saying that. Now, before we get into this too far, too, I would like to remind folks that

0: Under the Constitution, the president has no authority, none whatsoever, over elections. Elections are run by the states. Congress, in certain circumstances, has the ability to try to impose certain restrictions, as they did when looking at, for example, history of racism in the South, and then they forced several southern states to comply with regulations that restricted their ability to gerrymander that looked like very racist behavior. Aside from that, though, the president has no option. However, and this is where I think Ty Cobb is going with this, if he can try to declare a national emergency, try to claim that these elections are all fraudulent, that it's a national emergency, that he has to call in the National Guard and start seizing ballots and all that, he could conceivably declare martial law and suspend elections.
1: Yeah, that's what Brett Wagner has been arguing. So given that, how do you react to Homeland Security Secretary Mullen today threatening prison time for any, given what you just said about the Constitution, he is threatening prison time for any state official who do not cooperate with the federal policy on elections?
0: Well, he is, again, and unfortunately, the U.S. Supreme Court has basically kind of solidified a lot of these chains of command so that effectively Mark Wayne Mullen is now the mouthpiece for the president. So what he's trying to do is kind of under his authority impose the president's will on the states. And of course, this is also part of this tactic to try to require the states to turn over their voter rolls. So, again, these elections, and we can talk about election security because I think it's really important that people understand that a lot of what you're hearing about this is just baloney.
1: Let's take the break. Let's take the break first. Dan Shadwell is with us, giving him a chance to react to what President Trump was saying last night. We want to hear from you, too, in a little bit. Let's give Dan a chance first. I'm Dave Congleton. This is AM 920, FM 96.5 News Talk, KVEC.
2: 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I'm Lee Habib. 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
1: I am not throwing away my shot. I am not throwing away my shot. Hey, I'm just like my country. I'm young, scrappy, and hungry, and I'm not throwing away my shot.
2: And we're not throwing away our vote. Welcome back, everybody. I'm Dave Congleton. We're in conversation with Dan Shadwell. We're following up with a series of conversations we've had with Brett Wagner on this show throughout the year. And Professor Wagner is very concerned of what might this White House be up to in terms of the November elections. And we've had two more points about this within the last 24 hours. Today, Homeland Security Secretary Mullen is now threatening prison time for state officials who don't cooperate with the federal government on election policy. And then last night, we had the president give an address to the nation, not on the war that we're currently in, not on the economy that many people are concerned about, but instead he wanted to talk about election integrity. Dan, back to you. In fairness, is there not concern about election integrity? Should the president not be speaking on this issue?
3: Well, it's not that he's just speaking about election integrity. What he's doing is he's claiming that the election was rigged. And oddly enough, it's not the elections. He doesn't contest that the 2016 or 2024 elections were rigged because he won those. It's only the 2020 election. So it's kind of funny. So apparently he's suggesting that the deep state, so-called, and Democrats have rigged the election, but they were so bad at it that they managed to screw it up in 2024 after being so masterful in 2020. I mean, this is all ridiculous. But if he repeats this, and this is a tried and true technique of propagandists. If you repeat something over and over and over and over, there's a thing called the illusory truth effect, which is basically the more often you hear a false claim, the more likely you are to believe it. And just this last month, basically, he's repeated that this was a rigged election, rigged election, rigged election, rigged election. He keeps saying that over and over and over again. So people who aren't paying careful attention hear that, and after a while, it begins to kind of settle into the gray matter as though it's fact. And he's very well aware of this. So I think that's what we've got going on. Now, to your question about whether election integrity is important, of course it is. But what you have to remember is we have 10,000-plus jurisdictions across the country that all handle their own elections, again, at the state level and local level. And in those election facilities, go in. By the way, if you have questions about this, go observe it. What you're going to find is local people, your friends, your neighbors, sitting together, Republicans, Democrats, independents, all sorts of folks, counting the election results. Yeah. It's the exact same thing, but the processes are slightly different everywhere across the country, which is, by the way, what experts point to when they say the idea that this would be rigged is nearly impossible to conceive of because you don't have a centralized election situation that you could just tap into and then begin to manipulate if you're a bad actor, if you're say, China, which is what he loves to point to. By the way, in the speech last night, one of the things he pointed to was that, oh, there are millions and millions of bits of information that China has acquired in terms of Americans, their votes, or their party affiliation, rather even their address and everything else. That's all publicly available. That's no big spy game to do that. I mean, you can if you're a business, you can buy those lists. And the here's the other thing. One of the other experts that I saw talking about this was effectively saying, this is like saying that, oh well, I have my son's classmates' family's information. I know where they live. I know their phone numbers. I know roughly what party they might be in. That's not the same as being able to change the grades of those students.
2: Yeah. I was surprised by how he singled out China, particularly since we're in such delicate negotiations with them on any number of areas.
3: Yeah. Well, the funny thing, too, of course, is the complete lack of any comment about Russia. Yeah. And in the 2016 election, there was actual legitimate evidence that suggested not only that Russia had tried actively to interfere in the election, but that they were specifically

0: basically trying to throw it for Trump.
1: The president promised major reveals and revelations. Every analysis I've seen says there was no smoking gun last night.
0: No. And in fact, the people who've been going through these documents that the White House put out on whitehouse.gov basically said, if you just look, like some of the key findings show that that the administration people that, by the way, Donald Trump appointed himself, came out and said there was no evidence of any tampering. There was no evidence that any votes were changed at all. Now, I mean, you could say that there were efforts on the part of foreign actors to, like, influence people on Facebook and other platforms, and that we definitely saw that not only in the 2020 election, 2024 election, but we've seen that in many, many elections going way back, in particular in 2016 when Russia was doing that on behalf of Trump. You may remember he asked Russia, Donald Trump, on national television, told Russia to get in, hack into Hillary Clinton's emails and push those out. And they did that.
1: On the Frederick Law text line, listener wants to know, what do the state election officials have to refuse to do in order to be locked up? That's an excellent question. And one of the concerns I have in response to this, Dan, is that that's determined by the federal government. Obviously, there's judicial review. I do think the courts will step in and strike this down. But who knows? That's the concern, right?
0: Well, so much of this is just like everything else we've seen about a chilling effect. If you threaten an individual, whether it's John Bolton or Mark Milley or, you know, James Comey, if you threaten all these people with investigations, they have to go out, they have to hire attorneys, they have to prepare, they basically have to drop everything that they're doing to get ready to defend themselves. And even though they haven't done anything wrong, and in court after court, those people have been basically demonstrated to have not done anything inappropriate at all, with the exception of John Bolton here. There's a caveat there about some documents. But anyway, the point is, if you can just scare people into the idea that they're going to have to lawyer up and it could cost them everything that they've ever saved, you can get people to just out of fear begin to either cower or just not act at all. So that's the problem, is the chilling effect stuff.
1: Dan Shadwell reacting to the president's speech last night. We'll invite your phone calls after news at the bottom of the hour. The president, towards the end of the speech, really pushed again for the SAVE Act, S-A-V-E. The Senate Majority Leader Thune keeps trying to tell him that they don't have the votes in the Senate to pass this act. Why is this so important, in your opinion, Dan, for Trump? Why is he pushing this at the expense of everything else?
0: Well, because there's a lot of evidence that would suggest that that effectively the SAVE Act would be a voter suppression effort. For the fact that a lot of people. So if you're a woman and you've been married and you've taken the name of your husband, your birth certificate and many of your documents are going to show your maiden name is not your married name. That's the problem. There are lots of people who can't prove their citizenship. Only about 40% of Americans even own passports. They're expensive to get. It takes a long period of time to get them turned around. It can be 6 weeks to 3 months to get them turned around. We're so close to the election right now that even if everybody decided that they needed to do that, you'd have the administration that turns around passports would be overwhelmed and wouldn't be able to get those documents out that fast. I mean, old people who are handicapped, who can't get to the offices to prove all this. I mean, basically what would happen is you'd have millions of voters that all of a sudden would be disenfranchised. That's the problem.
1: Yeah. Well, you know, as I've said on the show before, I have no problem with mandatory voter ID. I just want everyone to have the same card. And if you're going to pass this, I don't want it to start in November. Let's have it start in the next election and give the system time to come together. I think that's more than reasonable. Am I being too reasonable here, Dan?
0: Well, I mean, again, I think you have to take into consideration the millions of people who have all kinds of problems. I mean, you've got elderly people who've never

0: owned and who've never driven. So what kind of the idea that you're talking about, you have to basically send everybody out and go through a process. Who's going to pay for all that? Or is the government going to subsidize that? How's that all going to be set up? I mean, you literally have, you know, 150 million registered voters all of a sudden, you know, swamping all these government offices just to try to get whatever this particular idea is. And it would be difficult to agree on what that's got to show, how it is that, you can get a driver's license and not be a national, not be a citizen.
1: Yeah.
0: You know, and in fact, that's one of the things that they talked about. They said non-citizens sometimes inadvertently register to vote when they go to get these IDs and at the DMV, for example.
1: Hold that thought, Dan Shadwell. Our texter still doesn't understand. He's arguing that if they do what they're supposed to do, they're not going to get locked up. It's the states that run elections, not the federal government. That's the point we're trying to make. Anyway, you got news, traffic, weather, your phone call still to come. This is Hometown Radio.
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3: The new action comedy Ride or Die, starring Octavia Spencer and Hannah Waddingham, comes out today. 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
5: Being a teenager in 1981 was perhaps the last moment of our youth.
3: The trailer is out for FX and Hulu's new show, The Shards. The drama takes us through the journey of a group of students as they navigate life at an elite prep school in the 80s. It premieres August 5th.
6: This will be a government of action. Not a one.
3: And happy birthday to Forrest Whitaker. He turns 65 today. Mike Dubusky, ABC News.
7: ABC News, I'm Dave Packer. Taylor Farms issuing a recall after some of its shredded iceberg lettuce was linked to an outbreak of a nasty stomach bug linked to Taco Bell's in Indiana, Kentucky, Michigan, Ohio, and West Virginia. From the Great Lakes to the Mid-Atlantic and Northeast, millions breathing smoky air from wildfires, mostly in Canada. Republicans accusing Canada of wildfire mismanagement. President Trump threatening additional tariffs. Ontario Premier Doug Ford says, let's fix the problem, not the blame.
8: Those same elected officials from the Republican Party, why don't they talk to their governor and see how they can support us?
7: Reports from media in Iran, 2 oil tankers exploded and caught fire while passing through the mined route near Oman in the Strait of Hormuz. President Trump traveled to New York today for a World Cup reception with FIFA's president ahead of Sunday's championship match.
9: So good luck to Spain and Argentina on Sunday, and may the best team win.
7: This is ABC News.
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13: 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Someone like a Hank Aaron, or a Steve Jobs, a Dolly Parton, or even an Arnold Palmer or a Merle Haggard. Someone who said, I will not give up on my dreams. We've got plenty of those stories to share, underdog stories about an underdog country. I'm Lee Habib. 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
1: KVEC traffic and weather time is 533. I'm Craig Hill. Currently, we got some heavy slowing. Looks like right there at the Teft off-ramp, there was an accident. And that's causing it to be slow from Teft back to Santa Maria on the 166 on the northbound side and the southbound side from Teft all the way back to Los Barros. It is extremely heavy and not moving there. Slowing also, Abloh Beach Drive around North Spyglass, but that clears up by Dinosaur Caves Park. And then northbound 101, lots of people heading up to the California Mid-State Fair, so it's slow between the 46 West and San Anselmo. Everywhere else is clear. Tonight, mid-50s across the Central Coast. Tomorrow, temperatures reaching the mid-60s on the northern coast, low to mid-70s on the southern coast and in the coastal valleys. High 70s to mid-80s in North County right now. 74 Atascadero, 70 Pismo and Santa Maria. 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

0: We had the president speak last night about election integrity, of all the issues that he could have chosen for a nationwide address with about 4 months to go before the election. He's talking about election integrity. Many of us are suspicious about this, particularly given what Professor Wagner has been explaining on this show lately and what his concerns are. And then on top of that, we had Homeland Security Mullen today threatening prison time for state officials who don't cooperate with the feds in this policy. And as Dan has been explaining, even if they legally can't do it, it's the idea of intimidation. As we're back with you, Dan, here's a perfect example. The president said last night, 278,000 non-citizens are currently on the voting rolls. But All the analyses I've read today say that that figure is way overinflated.
1: Mm-hmm. Yeah, what they're using apparently, and these are Trump's, these are the numbers that that his folks were using. They were relying on publicly available data, and that means they probably weren't using verified and up to date information. So election experts are saying that using that data would result in confusing the identities of people who have common or similar names, and in many instances, naturalized citizens remain improperly labeled as non-citizens in government databases, experts said. And by the way, this was, I thought, interesting too, and this is from a Washington Post article you can take a look at. In a review of 24 or so states using the SAVE databases, DHS found 28,000 non-citizens registered. That amounts to 0.04% of the 68 million registered voters in the states where they were looking at that. So, and then further, there's been all sorts of litigation of this. A federal judge in 2018 found that at most 39 non-citizens were placed on voter rolls in Kansas over 19 years. Georgia's Secretary of State in 2024 found 20 non-citizens on its rolls of 8.2 million people. And a University of St. Thomas study that year found 3 non-citizens were convicted of voting illegally in Minnesota over 9 years, right, when more than 13.4 million ballots had been cast. Well, I was just going to say, this is, I mean, as we've said many times, this is a solution looking for a problem.
0: Right,
1: we don't have anything widespread that would justify the massive efforts and all of the attention that we're paying to this. But it is very, very convenient in that it is distracting us entirely from the Epstein files, from the war in Iran, from the economy, from $6 a gallon gasoline, from all of these other things that actually should be getting the attention of the president.
0: All right, let's take a call. We got Elizabeth on KVEC. Hey, Elizabeth.
2: Hi, Dave. How you doing?
0: Hi, good. Good to hear from you.
2: So I have a thought, and I want to see what Dan thinks, that maybe

0: It takes a lot of effort.
1: Dan?
2: I mean, Elizabeth, I think it'd be a really interesting test to run, but if I were one of the millions of people that experts say would be disenfranchised in the process because I didn't have easy access to the information that would allow me to get whatever the ID is, I'd be pretty upset about the fact that my vote didn't count. So I think that's kind of the problem here. You know, the other thing is, I mean, effectively, like we were saying, there is this big effort to try to divert everybody's attention to a problem that is so minuscule that even Bill Barr, his attorney general, Chris Krebs, who was Trump's own appointed cybersecurity guru, who looked very carefully at all the evidence through the 2020 election, who came out and said afterwards, it was the most secure election in American history. I mean, we're effectively trying to solve a problem that doesn't exist. Meantime, we've got catastrophic other problems that really should be getting our attention.
1: What else, Elizabeth?
0: Well, I was just going to say, I understand that, but if you stop pushing back at Trump and let him get his way, yes, that's one election that's going to disenfranchise people, but we're talking about the future of the country, and grabbing a hold of Congress and the Senate's going to be key. And I think if he's going to fight the election or maybe cancel it because he calls an emergency, that's more damaging than disenfranchising a certain part of the population.
1: I'm glad you called, Elizabeth. Thank you. 805-543-8830. 800-549-5832. We invite your phone calls. We'll read some of your text messages with Dan Shadwell. Here is Dane. Hey, Dane.
3: Hey, Dave.
1: Hey, Dane.
3: How you doing?
1: Good.
3: I have a question that I have for your guests here, Dave, or Dan. Do you believe at least that voters should have a ID to vote and a proof of citizen? Can you at least go that far as voting?
2: Well, yeah, but here's the thing. What I would like you to do is point out a single jurisdiction anywhere in the country that doesn't require ID along the path of registration. There's not one.
3: They don't require an ID for voting in California.
1: Dan, hang on.
2: No, that's not true. That's actually not true. Because when you registered to vote, you did have to have an ID. You had to show it. Now, it may have been.
3: Did you have to show proof of citizenship?
1: Dan, hang on. I'll come back to you, I promise.
3: Okay.
1: Dan, answer.
2: All I was going to say is, yeah, along the way, you did have to show that you did have to register, and on top of that, every time you vote, you're signing, if you're sending it in by mail, or you're signing in person, and they do matches of your signature. On top of that,
1: okay,
2: they're also doing paper ballots and everything, and multiple recounts to verify that the vote is accurate.
1: So let's hear more of Dane's concern, Dane.
3: Dave, does the signature, or Dan, does the signatures say that proof of citizenship? Does the signature prove that you are a citizen of the United States, which you have to be to vote in the United States? A signature, just so long, signature itself does not prove that.
1: So, Dan, what do you want? What's the ideal?
3: I want people to make sure that they vote, they have an ID, and they prove citizenship, that they are citizenships. Because, Dave, everybody knows in the last 4 years, 21 million people came across the border. Those people, are they voting? We don't need, a lot of them are, I think. And in California, as you know, illegal aliens can get a driver's license, which automatically puts them on a voter registration.
1: All right, and that's an argument. That's an argument the president's been making. All right, Dane, well, we're going to address that. Thank you for calling in. Good to hear from you. All right, Dan, we hear that argument a lot. Mm-hmm. Illegals are coming across the border. They're voting, and that's the problem the president's addressing.
2: Mm-hmm. Yeah. I mean, I understand the concern and that the president's been saying that over and over again, but the fact is that the data does not bear it out. Again, the incidence of non-citizens voting, I mean, here, I'll just reread this one. Three non-citizens were convicted of voting illegally in Minnesota over 9 years. when more than 13.4 million ballots were cast. This is the kind of thing

0: The voter registration rolls, registrars of voters, recorders are going over all of the time. They're constantly matching up all this information. Every time there's a vote, it's not only just tabulated through paper, but it's tabulated electronically through scanners. And then they go back and they recheck and recheck it.
1: All right.
0: Now, again, the incidence of non-citizens voting, I mean, the point about the DMV is correct, yes, because you don't have to prove that you're a citizen when you go in to get your driver's license. And they in California, the clerks are they ask you typically if you want to register to vote. However, the penalties for non-citizens registering to vote include stiff fines, prison time, and deportation for the option of casting a single vote out of 150 million. I mean,
1: the deterrents are so
0: egregious to that the evidence actually shows it's virtually a non-problem.
1: Let's move on. We got John with us. Hey, John.
2: Yes, hello.
1: Hi, John.
2: Thank you for taking my call.
1: Thanks for calling.
2: Yes, I have one real simple question.
1: Okay.
2: I'm wondering if, looking through the lens of history, dismissing the current administration, who was the most hated, divisive president of all time in the United States? And that's my only question.
1: Who do you think the answer is, John?
2: Well, I'm looking for you to say that without getting prompted. So,
1: well,
2: I'll tell you my my answer is real simple, but I'm wondering what the experts think.
1: My answer would be Abraham Lincoln.
2: Yes, mine too. And I just I just think we're living in very unusual times in terms of the polarity that is, obvious. And that's my only question.
1: It's a legitimate question, John. I appreciate the call. Good to hear from you. We go to Stephen on KVEC. Hey, Stephen.
3: Hi, good afternoon.
1: Hey, Stephen. Welcome back. What's up?
3: Thanks. I wanted to ask Dan if he could elaborate on, since Trump is trying to, undermine the elections and instill a lack of faith and confidence in the upcoming midterms, and because the elections are run by the individual states, what legal authority does Trump actually have to disrupt the elections? Meaning, I don't know, like send in federal marshals, seize ballot boxes, or call off the elections entirely. Does he have any of that federal authority over state elections?
1: That's a great question.
0: Mm-hmm. Yeah, we touched on this a little bit earlier, but under the Constitution, the president has zero authority in when it comes to elections, period. The states are, in the Constitution, identified as the organizations that run the elections individually. Congress, under certain circumstances, has the ability to modify or restrict how those are carried out, but otherwise, it's all based on whatever the state wants to do. Now, the caveat could be if Trump is able to, and this is kind of what
1: hang on a second. I'm getting feedback from somebody. Somebody's got a radio or something in the background.
0: I don't know. Okay. Well, here, I can jump over to a speakerphone here. Hang on a second.
1: Keep going, Dan.
0: Let me see if that makes... Okay. Well, all I was saying is that this is what Ty Cobb was referring to. If Trump is able to declare a national emergency and suspend habeas corpus and declare martial law, then he could suspend the elections. That's kind of obviously the worst case scenario. But unfortunately, there are a lot of people who worked with Trump who have said that's not an unthinkable scenario given his behavior.
1: Stephen?
3: Yes, thanks.
1: What do you share that concern, Stephen?
3: Oh, yes, I do share that concern because I think he's just laying the groundwork to do something like that. So that's why I wanted to ask, what authority does he have to even do that? But yeah, of course.
1: All right.
3: Of course, that's his intent.
1: I'm glad you called, Stephen. Thank you. Before I take the next call, I mean, let's just sketch this out. The Democrats have a shot at taking the House. They've apparently

0: they have some kind of shot at the Senate. I don't know about that. Mm-hmm. But say that plays out. What do you think is going to happen if the Democrats take the House and the Senate? They're going to come after Trump. And I'm not here to make a case for that, but he's got a reason to make sure that doesn't happen, right, Dan? There's a motivation here.
1: Oh, yeah, certainly. I mean, he tried it, you know, he tried it after the 2020 election. I mean, you know, basically doing everything he possibly could. By the way, I might remind folks that Mike Johnson, the Speaker of the House, was one of the people behind the scenes who was circulating legal opinions and rationale in Congress as to why the election didn't need to be certified for Joe Biden.
0: 805-543-8830. Here's Charlie. Hey, Charlie.
2: Hey, guys.
0: Hey.
2: You remember the obscure book written about 1941 or 42 by Upton Sinclair called It Can't Happen Here. It Can't Happen Here. And it more or less diagrammed how they could take over this country and that would be it. And then, of course, there's a really good one. Remember the movie 7 Days in May?
0: Yeah. Burt Lancaster. Yeah. Kirk Douglas. Yeah. Well, I got a better one for you, 1984.
2: I didn't see that one. Okay.
0: All right. All right, Charlie, thank you. So Upton Sinclair, yeah, he ran for governor. Mm-hmm. But if you read 1984, any reaction to that?
1: Yeah.
0: Man? All right, let's take a call.
1: Well, okay. Yeah.
0: Go ahead. We got Jeff in San Luis. Hey, Jeff.
3: Hi, how are you both?
0: Good. What's up?
3: Two things. Your guest mentioned the $6 a gallon for gas here in California. And I agree that the gas is very high, but it's $2 less everywhere else if you look at it. That would be more of our governors and the policy of California's fault, because they could deregulate what they've done and make it more comparable with everybody else. It would be a little bit nicer. That's number one.
0: Well, stay with us, Jeff. Let's do one at a time, please. Dan, respond to that.
1: Okay, well, yeah, I mean, this is a frequent argument you hear from some folks who are just upset about the taxes and the way we pay for bridges and highways in the state of California. I get that. And we also have different formulations of gas to try to cut down on air pollution, and that's more expensive as well. But the bottom line is the reason the gas is high right now is because of the war in Iran. That's the bottom line. And that's not me telling you that. That's economists. That's Wall Street. That's everybody.
0: Oh, second point, Jeff.
3: Second point. Yesterday, when Trump addressed the nation, he was discussing what you're talking about, election fraud and what have you, and pretty much almost all the networks, everyone refused to air any of this, and in my opinion, I think it, whether you agree with him or not, whether you like him or not, you should at least hear out what is said rather than block out every. If you want to make an opinion, you want to kind of listen to both sides. A lot of people won't. I try to.
0: Right. But as we pointed out, it wasn't just Trump. They've done this before with Biden and Obama. They decide what the purpose of the speech is. And some of the networks carried it, Jeff, but the others decided that it was a political speech and they weren't going to air it. Dan, anything I need to add to that?
3: And my question is this to your guests. Do you yourself approve of just blocking it out without listening? I mean,
0: all right, Jeff, I'm up against the clock here. Let me thank you for that legitimate question. Thank you, and ask Dan for a short response.
1: Okay, well, yes. Quickly, so the reason that they made that decision was because of Trump's penchant for not telling the truth. They recognized that that's what that whole speech was going to be, and that has been fact-checked over and over and over again. He had 60 court cases, lost every single one of them, trying to prove that the election was stolen from him. It has been summarily discounted as baloney.
0: Let's move on. We got Chad. Yeah. Hey, Chad.
4: Hi there.
0: Hi, Chad. Welcome.

0: Welcome to the show. What's up?
1: Thanks. I want to talk about the exacting we're just finishing in there, which is President Trump has not said he would accept the results of a free and fair election since 2016. He said that in one of the initial debates with Hillary Clinton. He certainly didn't accept them in 2020. He's basically doing the same move right now. So this conversation about, like, oh, is he telling the truth? Is he not? He consistently lies, consistently. Now, there are other presidents who've done that. Bill Clinton, of course, lied through his teeth many, many times. But the point is, spending more time debating about whether he's telling the truth or not, it's a fool's errand. He lies compulsively, chronically. And at this point, I feel like as a populace, what we should be doing is evaluating the person by their actions. And the part of this presidency that I find just violating as a person who likes to think of himself as having Christian values is the fact that he is just so plain greedy that he is enriching him and his family to the point of $2.2 billion, if you listen to the most recent sort of calculations of that.
0: That could be a whole other show, Chad. I need to jump in, but I appreciate you calling. Thank you. Before Dan responds, let me give Vita, I got about 30 seconds before the break.
2: Well, you may have covered this, but all these people that are calling in saying that there's been election fraud because of people coming across the border, how did he manage to win in 2016 and 2024? Did they all vote for him? Is that what they're saying? Somehow 2020 was fraudulent, but I guess the other two were not. Yeah. How do they explain that?
0: A legitimate question, Vita. Thank you. I got to get this break in. Then I'm going to ask Dan to combine answers to all these points. We'll wrap things up as well. Dave Congleton, Dan Shadwell, you're listening to KVEC.
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0: 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We're so proud to have them as a sponsor of the Dave Congleton Show. All right, Mr. Shadwell, we threw a lot at you in the last couple of minutes. I got about a minute to go. What about Vita and Chad, and what do you want us to think about?
6: Okay, well, so here's where I would start. All of the data suggests that the incidence of non-citizen voting is 0.04%. it's so minuscule. It has, there's been no evidence, and Trump lost in 60 plus court cases trying to demonstrate this. In fact, most of the time the judges just threw the cases

0: Hamden in South Carolina 246 years ago.
1: Nobody really knew for sure whether we could get genetic profiles suitable for a genealogy investigation on 240 plus year old remains. But we got lucky and it worked.
0: Allison Peacock with the FHD Forensics says that the remains are those of Private John Pumphrey of the 7th Maryland Regiment. The NFL has suspended Arizona Cardinals executive Ryan Gold indefinitely for violating the league's gambling policy. They say an investigation found Gold provided confidential inside information on the 2026 draft selection before the picks were announced. Dave Packer, ABC News.
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17: KVEC, Trevigan, weather time is 6:06. I'm Craig Hill. Currently, the big situation, southbound 101. Looks like two vehicles involved in an accident at Taft, and that's got things quite parking lot-esque from Taft all the way back to Los Barros. Looks like everywhere else around South County is looking good. Now, up north, we're seeing slowing between Paso back to Atascadero. It's moving, but it is slow. Weather, well, we got mid-50s across the Central Coast tonight. Tomorrow, temperatures reaching the mid-60s on the northern coast, mid to high 70s on the southern coast and in the coastal valleys, high 70s to mid-80s in North County. Right now, 79 Paso, 62 Pismo, or 62 Los Osos, 70 in San Luis. 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

0: Actually, Three Dog Night is coming up because they're going to actually be the opening guest for my first guest, the incomparable Wally Barnack, who has, what, more than 50 years? Singer-songwriter, folk music, Americana, blues. So they're not going to do any blues today. Mm-hmm. I invited Wally in because there's so much grim stuff going on out there. I just want to spend an hour. Truly great guy, very talented musician. So shut up, Dave, and say hi to Wally. Wally, how are you?
1: Hi, Dave.
0: Nice to see you, sir.
1: Thank you, sir. Nice to be here.
0: I'm reminded that you came to the Central Coast the year I graduated high school. How does that make you feel?
1: Sturdy.
0: Remind me of the story. What made you come here?
1: Out of the military in late 69, just home from Vietnam, I ran into this lovely young woman in Southern California. She's just dropped me off outside here today. And I needed to get, I couldn't be in the Southern California thing. It was too enclosing on me. So and I was only weeks, you know, home. So we hitchhiked up here. We got dropped off on Highway 1 right across from Speedy Burger.
0: Where would that have been?
1: It's at Foothill in Santa Rosa, and okay. It's still there. It's a little walk-up place. You can get tacos there now.
0: All right.
1: But we were on our way to Big Sur. She told me about Big Sur. She said, that's the place you need to go. You need to find this really chill place. And we did, of course. And once we did that, I said, we've either got to find a way to live in Big Sur or live close enough to it that we can go whenever we want.
0: Could you have hitchhiked? Could you have done that trip today? Not because of age, just because of our society.
1: Well, I don't know if I'd... I have a car. I'd have to be forced into it. And who knows? You don't see very many hitchhikers on the road anymore. No. You're right.
0: You got to be crazy to hitchhike, and you got to be crazy to pick up a hitchhiker. I'm sorry.
1: Yeah.
0: You're just asking for trouble.
1: You're right. Yeah, it's a big, goofy world, as John Prine said.
0: Couple gigs coming up. Let's mention what's happening starting on Sunday.
1: Well, I had the good fortune of being connected up with a young lady, very gifted, talented young lady named Julie Beaver. You all may, or some of you anyway, may be familiar with her. She's just an unbelievable musician, a violinist slash fiddle player, singer, plays guitar as well. And we've got a partner named Kenny Blackwell, who's a multi-instrumentalist as well. Both some of the most swellest people I've ever met.
0: The swellest. I like it.
1: Occasionally, we add our drummer, Art Dougal, when the occasion calls for it. So coming up, let's see, where are we? What's coming up on...
0: On Sunday, you're going to be at in the Royal Grande at the gazebo.
1: That's correct.
0: From 1 to 3 p.m.
1: Yes, thank you.
0: Okay. I got you covered.
1: And then on
0: Monday.
1: Saturday, what month is this? We're in July.
0: On Monday, you're going to be at Robbins up in Cambria from 5:30 to 8.
1: Yes, we are.
0: That's my second favorite restaurant in Cambria.
1: Then we get into August, and we have the pleasure of getting to play the Winemakers Cook-Off, which is a big old event at the fairgrounds. Mm-hmm. And this is the fifth or sixth year we've done it.
0: You still enjoying entertaining? You've been doing it a long time, Wally.
1: I do, yeah. I don't know that I'm an entertainer so much as I'm an assistant to...
0: What does that mean?
1: Well, my favorite thing to do is play with other folks, a duo, trio.
0: You don't like the solo spotlight?
1: You know, I do it, and I enjoy it, but I'd much rather be connected up with some pals and they can enhance and make it more fun.
0: Well, for people who have not had the pleasure of hearing Wally Barnack or have not heard you in a while, how about a song?
1: I got one. It's a Gordon Lightfoot tune.
0: I love Gordon Lightfoot.
1: I can make my hands work here today. It's nice to meet an old friend and pass the time of day. Talk about the hometown a million miles away. Is the ice still on the river? Are the old

0: little abbreviated version there.
1: Why? You got to be somewhere. I want the whole song. What are you being paid for?
0: We'll come back to it.
1: I'm paying you by the hour.
0: Verse 2 will just show up here in a minute.
1: I love Gordon Lightfoot.
0: Me too.
1: Yeah. Is he respected within the music world when you talk with fellow musicians and Gordon Lightfoot's name comes up?
0: I think so. Yeah, okay. I couldn't imagine anybody downplaying anything that he's ever done.
1: I mean, his repertoire is just a great accomplishment.
0: I'm trying to think now whether he's still with us. I don't know.
1: We lost him about 3 years ago. Oh. And there was I forget where I saw it. There's a wonderful documentary online about Gordon Lightfoot. I mean, he's at the end of his life. He's as thin as a matchstick. You know, you would not recognize him. But he still has the voice, he still has the passion, and he's incredible.
0: I think I've seen some of that YouTube material, yeah.
1: Yeah, you can see it on YouTube, or you can find it online. All right, we're in conversation with Wally Barnack. He's got a couple gigs coming up. He's got his guitar. We're going to hear some more music, and he promises next time he's going to play the whole darn song. I'm Dave Congleton. We're live. We're local. We're hometown.
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0: here you go, Wally. Well, let's help Ringo Starr. I believe he's going to be like 80. Here, let me go to my Beatle guy. Where's Kurt? No, Kurt's down the hall. Ringo Starr. There's Kurt. Kurt, how old is Ringo Starr going to be tomorrow?
1: I think 84 or 85. I have it written down in the other room.
0: All right. There we go.
2: What a great spirit, huh?
0: Yeah. Can you believe that? He's still performing.
2: And I saw something this morning with Paul McCartney still performing.
0: Yep.

0: Yep, and he just turned like how old is Paul McCartney?
1: I believe Paul just turned 84.
0: Yeah, he's getting old. Wally Barnack is going to be this Sunday in Arroyo Grande at the gazebo with friends from 1 to 3 p.m. This is a free concert. Next Monday at Robin's, my second favorite restaurant in Cambria, from 5:30 to 8. The music is free, but you're going to have to pay for a wonderful dinner.
2: Mm-hmm.
0: There we go. Is it fair to say you're most probably widely known for your time with the Cache Valley Drifters?
2: I think so. Yeah, widely is a good way to describe that, because everything else I've done has been regionally here, locally, with the many friends that I've had over the years. But the Cache Valley Drifters, we would travel. We went across the country several times, and I think three trips to Europe. So,
0: what years were you active?
2: 71 to 79 was the first time. And then I left. Another fellow took my spot for a while. And then 95 to 2005, maybe.
0: Is everybody still with us?
2: Yep. Bill Griffin, Mike Mullins, David West.
0: Could be a reunion?
2: I haven't heard any requests for that. I think I mentioned when we were off the mics here that Mike Mullins and I would be chomping at the bit. We'd love to do it.
0: What was it like to tour?
2: Well,
0: you're a younger man.
2: We weren't of the level of buses or limousines or hotel rooms, so it was usually bumming. You know,
0: hitchhiking.
2: Kind of, yeah. We would drive these vehicles, usually separately. That's how you keep the band together, separate rooms and separate cars. And we'd go from here to there and meet people along the way who would open their doors and say, yeah, we got extra room for you here. You could stay here. And that was mostly how it was done, because there wasn't any money in it.
0: You probably couldn't do that again today.
2: No. I need a room, air conditioning and cable, you know. And no interest in doing that, really. I love playing, and if one of those guys or any of them called and said, hey, can you come up to Sacramento and we'll do two shows or got a house concert here or something? Yeah, absolutely. Let's go.
0: Well, you're still enjoying entertaining, that's for sure.
2: I love to play. Yeah, I do love to play.
0: I have to ask you, since you've been here since 1971, I was telling you, my partner and I were downtown the other day, and we love the San Luis Obispo Museum of Art. We love the museum. I'm so happy they're going into the network and revitalizing that place. But I looked through the front glass, Wally, and the whole place is gutted. And whenever I walk by there, I always think of the Spindle, and I always think about all the great concerts out there. That was quite the place, wasn't it, back in your day?
2: The 70s in San Luis Obispo, from a musical standpoint, Friday afternoons at the Spindle, evenings at Athelred's or the Irishman. No, my wife was asking me this morning, do you remember all the names of the clubs? I said, well, I could try, but I just mentioned two of them. And afternoons at the Spindle, a Friday afternoon would look like this for us. And I was playing with a little ramshackle group of guys. It wasn't the Cache Valley Drifters, but Mark Welch was one of them, and Bo Duggar, and
0: I know Bo.
2: Bo's brother Scott. We'd play at the Spindle in the afternoon, like noon to four. Then we'd pick up all the microphones without even winding up the wires, and we'd drag them down to behind the cigar factory. They had a little patio out there, yeah. So we'd go from 5 to 7 or whatever back there. Then we'd pick it all up and we'd go downstairs into the cigar factory.
0: Now, wasn't the cigar factory what Novo is now?
2: Yes.
0: Okay.
2: Yes.
0: And then what? We were just having this debate the other day. What was downstairs?
2: Well, you mean with the cigar factory?
0: Yeah. Here, I got Kurt here.
1: What was downstairs?
0: What was downstairs?
1: To set up a band, and when I was there after the cigar factory, before Novo, at Brubeck's, you had chairs down there, and you had a little stage.
0: But I'm talking
1: bar.
0: About the place. Was it? Because I remember the wine cellar.
1: Yeah, you keep thinking. Sometimes you mix up, I think, the downstairs with Wine Street.
2: Wine Street.
0: Yes,
2: and,
0: that's it.
1: The downstairs
2: Similar.
1: At the cigar factory.
2: Similar.
1: Yeah. The one thing downstairs.

0: airs at the Cigar Factory in Brubeck, so maybe still Novo, the Sump Room. And at times, there could be a band on stage in a room full of people, and suddenly the scent would creep up from the north end of the room.
1: Wow. Yeah. We better get a song before the news break. Wally Barnick is here with his guitar. What is it? It's all black? Is that a black guitar?
2: Yeah, it's black. It's a carbon fiber. Not a speck of wood in it. It's plastic.
1: Wow.
2: Yeah.
1: Okay.
2: It's called a rain song for those guitar players out there who might be interested. A rain song. And I guess you could leave it in the rain if you wanted to.

0: incomparable Wally Barnick. Everybody's Talking by Harry Nilsson.
1: Yes.
0: Here's the oddball question. Compare Harry Nilsson to Gordon Lightfoot, the first song you sang.
1: Certainly the same era and type of presentation of the music, yeah. Yeah.
0: But Harry Nilsson was a sad story. I mean, he died early. He died young. Hard life.
1: I don't remember the details of that, but yeah, going too soon. And Fred Neil, I think, is the fellow who wrote that song and had it recorded originally.
0: One of my favorite stories is the Smothers Brothers. I had the time to tell this. The Smothers Brothers had their big TV show in the late 60s, and then they were kind of gone. And they staged a comeback, and it might have been at the Troubadour. A place like that. Could have been What's Gonna Go-Go, could have been the Troubadour, whatever. This is when John Lennon of the Beatles, speaking of all that, is on his infamous bender. He's left Yoko, and he spent a year or so out in Los Angeles with a much younger woman. Well, he and Harry Nilsson are in the audience that night, and John Lennon starts heckling the Smothers Brothers. I don't know why I find this story. I just find this so fascinating. You picture the Smothers Brothers trying to stage your comeback, and who's in the audience but

0: John Lennon, he's heckling them with Harry Nilsson. And they're so abusive, these guys get thrown out and they get arrested. And you know who came to bail them out of jail?
1: I don't.
0: Jimmy Webb.
1: Okay.
0: The story's in Jimmy Webb's great memoir. Anyway, I just love that story. I love the fact Wally Barnick is with us.

0: ABC News, I'm Dave Packer. It was another day of dirty air for much of the Midwest and East Coast. Smoke from those wildfires from Canada blowing in. Health officials are urging children and older adults to stay inside. Cyclosporiasis is causing a painful stomach illness for some 1,600 people. It's now believed the source is lettuce grown in Mexico and supplied to Taco Bells in several states. That supplier, Taylor Fresh Foods, now issuing a recall. For safety, Dr. Deb Howry, former CDC chief medical officer, recommends.
1: We continue to, wash vegetables very thoroughly, particularly lettuce at this time.
0: The U.S. is conducting strikes against Iran for the seventh day in a row. Iran is still firing back with alerts in Qatar, Jordan, and Bahrain, and major damage to a power and water desalinization plant in Kuwait. The reignited war with Iran is sending fuel prices higher. The average price of a gallon of regular gas, nearly $4 on average. Gallon of diesel back above $5. This is ABC News.
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0: Wally Barnick's here. He's got his share of groupies, but don't tell his wife. Singer, songwriter extraordinaire. But when were you the manager of the old, was it The Spirit, right?
1: The Spirit, yes.
0: Up on the Hill where KSBY is now.
1: That's correct. And it was 84 to 89.

0: That building was left empty by the breakers. Was that right? I think it was.
1: I came in 87.
0: At that time.
1: I don't remember ever going up there. I went up there when it was Locos Rancheros.
0: Okay, that was in between.
1: Okay.
0: Breakers. Wayne Newton and Jay Stream had that property.
1: I've heard that story.
0: Not sure how the chain of events and acquisition came about, but they did the top hat, or I can't remember what they called it, but it went through some evolution as a restaurant and bar. But then it stood empty for a while, and local fellows John King and Rob Rossi had the opportunity to get the lease on it, I think.
1: They were the opening act for England Dan and John Ford Coley. Rob Rossi and John King. Yeah, Rossi and King.
0: Yeah.
1: There we go. Couple comedians.
0: I wonder if they heard that.
1: Yeah, they will. No, John King. Apparently John King listens all the time.
0: Well, hi, John. Hope to see you soon. Anyway, they had the opportunity to get the lease on the property, and I think they had hoped to purchase it at some point, but that didn't work out. But in the meantime, for 4 or 5 years, we had access to it, and they said, well, let's try this and put up a nice stage, put in a nice PA system, dolled the place up, and it would seat approximately 400 people. So I signed up for this thing called Polestar, P-O-L-L, Polestar. I'm not sure if they still exist or not, but it's a reporting magazine at the time, probably just online now, where promoters would send the statistics about, okay, we just did England Dan and John Ford Coley, and we sold this many tickets out of this many seats, and it was a reporting thing. And that way, people who were in the same business, other promoters, could see who's doing what, and they could find the access numbers, phone numbers, and such to get a hold of people. So once we signed up as in that, as a venue, the phone started ringing. So everybody would call. Hey, I got Bonnie Raitt coming through. Can you do this? And,
1: So there are a lot of big names on the Hill?
0: There were a lot of big names. I wish I could pull them off. Nola said you should bring some literature so you could name off all the acts. But Bonnie Raitt was one of them, and not Three Dog Night, but many. We had many, many well-known people come.
1: Was it
0: through.
1: A good venue sound-wise?
0: Well, it was. It really was. We had a guy come up from Los Angeles, did the analysis of the room, and put up a PA system that really filled the house. And the house itself was acoustically pretty solid.
1: Were you the guy sending buses into the downtown to let people get a free ride
0: well,
1: up top of the hill?
0: Yeah. Okay. I'm not sure that was my idea.
1: But I've heard that story.
0: People were concerned about getting DUIs.
1: Yeah.
0: Coming down the hill. Cops, easy pickings.
1: Sure.
0: So John and Rob bought several big vans, those Ford Econoline vans, okay. And people would park all the way down the hill, so there wasn't that much parking up there. So, A, we'd get people to ride up the hill so they didn't have to walk, but also take them coming and going from downtown, and it was effective.
1: Chatty with Wally Barnick. How about another song, sir?
0: Okay. You have referred to me as a songwriter, and that's pretty generous of you to do that, because I don't write many songs.
1: Have you written a song?
0: I've got one here that's a co-write with one of my longtime pals, Mike Mullins.
1: That makes you a singer-songwriter.
0: I guess it does, yeah.
1: You've written one more than I have.
0: So this one's called Midnight Rails. Actually, Mike had started this song. Mike Mullins, by the way, is a Cache Valley Drifters alumni, and he and I and Kenny Blackwell have a little trio we call the PayPals.
1: I like that.
0: Which we don't play much, but we still think of ourselves as a group. So anyway, Mike started this song, and I helped out with a verse, or I think the chorus might be what I came up with. It's hard to remember, but anyway, he gave me a credit. We've been riding on a westbound train, two fireflies dancing up to the flame. Ain't no stops along this old branch line. The track runs like an arrow

0: I like that song very much, Wally. I like that very much. Yeah. That's nicely done. What has kept you from writing or co-writing more?
1: I don't know. I've got half songs up on my desktop, you know, the pages there, and they start out okay, and then I kind of go, that's kind of lame. I don't know about that. I'll just leave it there for a while.
0: Who are some of the songwriters you've admired? And let me rephrase that. The singers, the songs. They may not have written the songs themselves.
1: Of course, there's all the famous people. There could be those guys, Lennon and McCartney. You know. But I've got some pals that I've known over the years, met here in San Luis and other places. What comes to mind is Annie Hughes. We talked about her briefly when I first got here.
0: Remind our listeners.
1: Annie Hughes and pals used to come through San Luis Obispo in about the mid-70s. They were... they lived up in the Santa Cruz area, but they would be invited to come down and play at the 1865 or, you know, any of the clubs that were here, a Cigar Factory. Fly By Night was the name of their group. Dwayne Souza was in the group. Pat Hubbard, who was Annie's husband. Gary Rhoda, Jimmy Norris. And they were fantastic. They were wonderful. They wrote a lot of their own music, and they played their instruments beautifully, had the harmonies, which is what I'm usually attracted to, is to hear the voices. So, so the song I'm thinking of playing right now is...
0: we'll play it after the break. I was telling you before I started the show, a friend of mine sent me a video link yesterday. I'd never seen this before. Johnny Cash and Bob Dylan together doing Dylan's The Girl from North Country. And my reaction was, A, this is really beautiful and powerful. B, but I thought, man, this is a Gordon Lightfoot song. That's the kind of song Gordon Lightfoot would have sung.
1: And did he? Or was that a Dylan tune?
0: Couldn't find it.
1: I think it's Dylan.
0: I looked for it. Yeah, no, it's Dylan. Yeah. But I thought, oh, this is something that Gordon Lightfoot would sing. It had that kind of flavor to it.
1: Yeah. Makes sense.
0: You know the song? You know the song?
1: I don't.
0: Okay.
1: I don't.
0: I will introduce you to it, and we will hear one last song from Mr. Barnick when we continue. I'm Dave Congleton. We're live. We're local for our hometown.
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0: Doesn't that sound like a Gordon Lightfoot song? Doesn't that sound like the kind of song Gordon Lightfoot would sing and write? But that's Bob Dylan, Johnny Cash, Girl from the North Country. So there we go. Wally Barnack is with us. Wally Barnack and his friends are going to be this Sunday at Rio Grande at the gazebo. We all know where that is. From 1 to 3 p.m. It's a free concert. Come on by. And then Monday, a week from tonight, 5:30 to 8 p.m. at Robin's in Cambria, my second favorite restaurant in Cambria. Come on by, enjoy a nice dinner, and be entertained. And then you got some other things coming up in August. So you're keeping busy.
1: Yeah. Yeah. Fortunate to hear the phone ring. And I don't go looking for the work. I think there's a whole different crew of younger people now who are getting all those gigs. So I avoid the disappointment. No, we don't need anybody. Thanks for coming by.
0: You're telling me during the break you're a big fan of Traveling Wilburys.
1: I am, yeah. Yeah, I was just watching some video of those guys.
0: Why?
1: Yeah.
0: I mean, you got the all-star band there. What is it? Jeff Lynn and George Harrison, Tom Petty,
1: Roy Orbison, and Jim Keltner.
0: Yeah.
1: Yeah. There it is. No, go no further.
0: You could have been a Wilbury.
1: Yeah. Well, we talked a little bit about some of my songwriting friends, and how much time do we have here, Dave?
0: We got time for a song.
1: Another song? Okay. Yeah. This one comes from, I mentioned her earlier, Annie Hughes from the group Fly By Night, and she and Pat Hubbard, her husband, are still over in Colorado, still writing. Every now and then she pops one down on the feed for me to listen to, and it's as good as ever. She's voice of an angel and a brilliant writer.
0: Did she ever come back through here?
1: Well, I don't know of any plans. I would hope that she'd say so if she was.
0: I would hope so.
1: Yeah.
0: All right. Here's Wally Barnack.
1: Well, this is called The Desert in Bloom. There is nothing as dry as the desert, with its merciless sun beating down. The leaves all roll into thorns, and the rivers run deep underground. There's no place that I'd rather be than the desert after the rain. When the clouds roll aside and the skies open wide, I know I will see you again.

And after the flowers have fallen, and only their memory remains, our love will survive, we'll hold it inside, like the cactus holds each drop of rain.

0: air. It's precious and rare as a desert in bloom. Oh, the time that we share, it's precious and rare as a desert in bloom.
1: Yay for Wally Barnick. Yay. Let's take a call. We've got Parker in San Luis on KVEC. Hey, Parker.
2: Hey, Dave.
1: Hi, Parker.
2: I'm sorry to bother you. You keep mentioning your second favorite restaurant in Cambria, and I keep missing it.
1: What?
2: What is your second favorite restaurant in Cambria?
1: Well, he's going to be at Robin's a week from tonight. That's my second favorite restaurant.
2: Okay. That sounds great. Thank you so much.
1: Hey, Parker, stay with me. You've never been to Robin's?
2: Oh, I've been to Robin's a bunch, but I kept missing what you were saying.
1: Okay.
2: Thanks a lot.
1: All right. There we go.
3: Good call.
1: Robin's is great, but I'm a Linz guy. But I told you when we came in that when Rini first started working in Cambria, she was a waitress at the old Brambles, and she was a waitress with Shani and Robin. They were all servers together at the original Brambles restaurant. So there you go.
3: Some history.
1: There you go.
3: There we go.
1: Uh-oh. Uh-oh.
3: Tragedy.
1: Plug that back in. Kurt?
3: I'm not sure where that came
1: okay.
3: from.
1: Okay.
3: Here, maybe?
1: Yeah. There we go.
3: There we go.
1: There we go. Perfect.
3: That's clumsy.
1: All right, there we go. We bought this new equipment, but those headphones keep coming out. There we go. Thank you, sir.
3: Well, I bumped a cord.
4: Magnetic.
3: So sorry.
1: What happened to the Spirit?
3: And go Dodgers.
1: Yeah. Kurt is wearing a Dodgers.
3: Yes, he is.
1: We're jumping the rails here. What happened to the Spirit?
3: Well, it ran out of time. There was some discussions about ownership with the fellows that I worked for, and I think it was tied up in all kinds of legal schmeagle with Wayne Newton and Jay Stream, and ultimately it went back to them. I'm not sure what all that was about. I was just keeping my head down and enjoying the time that I had there. But this is only speculation, but I think that John and Rob had plans to do something bigger up there, a hotel.
1: My understanding
3: was that the people who owned the Breakers in Morro Bay put the Breakers building up there with the intention of building a hotel. And, of course, then they'd have a restaurant automatically there to service the hotel guests. But I think there was a thing about the hillside development in San Luis.
1: Well, that's reminiscent of Mr. Madonna wanting to build a hotel at the top of San Luis Mountain and have a cable car or whatever, gondola, taking people up to the restaurant. And the county or the city, somebody put the kibosh on that. For the same reason. Our hills are sacred.
3: Mm-hmm.
1: So, exactly. No, we don't want a restaurant. With all due respect to Mr. Madonna, we don't want a restaurant on the top of San Luis Mountain. And I'm glad there wasn't a hotel built on the top of the hillside there. Because then it became Locos Rancheros?
3: Yes. After the Spirit went dark.
1: I saw Leon Redbone there.
3: Okay.
1: That was my only concert at Locos Rancheros.
3: We had him at the Spirit as well. Yeah. That's an interesting fellow. I'm not sure if he's still with us. Do you know?
1: I'm not sure either.
3: Another one for me to Google.
1: But he was interesting in a good way?
3: Oh, very much so. Yeah. I mean, to hear that voice come out of him, you know, he's a

0: not a very big man, but this huge voice came out of him. And he wrote these clever pieces of music.
1: You're nice enough to bring me some CDs. Are you going to be having these CDs for sale at your upcoming gigs?
0: You know, I do carry those around, but it's funny. The days of CDs are gone. You know, so I tell people they make really good coasters.
1: You never know. They might be coming back.
0: Yeah, it could be. Could.
1: All right. Wally Barnick and his friends are going to be in Roy Grande at the gazebo this Sunday from 1 to 3 p.m. It is a free family show. Come on by and say hi. And yes, Parker, he will be at Robin's, which is my second favorite restaurant in Cambria, a week from tonight, starting at 5:30. Wonderful food there. Go by and check them out.
0: Yeah,
1: Wally, nice. Always good to see you. Final thoughts, sir.
0: Thank you, Dave. I'm just telling you how much I appreciate you, and I tune into the program with great interest every day. It's really always good. You guys do a great job.
1: That's very kind of you. Yeah, thank you.
0: I mean it with all my heart.
1: Have you met John Lindsay?

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3: This is Lee Habib, and this is Our American Stories, the show where America is the star and the American people, coming to you from the city where the West begins, Fort Worth, Texas. The rivalry between Larry Bird and Magic Johnson is considered one of the greatest in sports history, single-handedly saving the NBA from financial ruin in the 1980s. The two superstars, who were polar opposites in background and playing style, clashed for over a decade, with Magic winning five NBA titles and Bird winning three. Here's our own Greg Hengler with the story.
4: It is Indiana State against Michigan State, the Bird against Magic. All of the superlatives have been used, and believe me, all of them have been...
5: It all began in Salt Lake City, Utah, on the night of March 26, 1979. It was the NCAA championship, Indiana State versus Michigan State, a game that still ranks as the highest-rated college final ever on television. A game that's now remembered as a prologue to a rivalry that transformed a sport and intertwined two legacies.
6: Here's Larry Bird and Irvin Magic Johnson just before the big game. It would be the first time these two would go head-to-head on a basketball court.
7: Well, this is probably the biggest game I'll ever play in my life, and I just feel like, you know, I'm representing not only myself, my team, but we're representing our school and our town of Terre Haute.
8: Well, it's a dream come true, really, for me. I won the state title back in my home state, and then my next accomplishment was going to the NCAA and playing in a game like tonight in the finals.
6: They were two stars made to compete, but only one of them had been groomed for the spotlight. Born August 14th, 1959, Irvin Johnson grew up in Lansing, a gritty industrial capital city of Michigan. He was one of Christine and Irvin Johnson Sr.'s 10 kids. Christine was a school custodian, while Irvin Sr. worked two jobs nearly around the clock. Here's Magic Johnson.
9: My father, he got up early every morning, 6 o'clock or so, and he went to work on his trash hauling truck every single day. Around noon, he would come home, catch a nap, and then he worked for General Motors for 30 years. And he won an award for never being late and never missed a day.
6: As a youngster, Irvin displayed his own strong work ethic on the blacktop. Here's Magic and his sister, Evelyn.
9: I was out there all day long. Before we went to school, the bus leave at 7:30. I was out there at 6:30 working on my game.
10: From a very young age, Irvin knew what he wanted to do. He had it all planned out.
9: My dreams were to play in the NBA and become a businessman.
6: Irvin was preparing to go to his neighborhood high school, a basketball powerhouse, the predominantly black Sexton High. But when Lansing began busing to desegregate its school system, Irvin's journey took an unexpected detour to the predominantly white Everett High School.

0: across town.
1: My first day at Everett High School, nobody white would speak to anybody black, and nobody black would speak to anybody white.
0: Here's Irvin's high school basketball coach, George Fox.
2: Whenever there was any racial problems, the principal would get Irvin and go talk to these kids. I can just see him with his big hands, calm down, just calm down. He'd break up fights.
3: Talk with his friends, tell him, you know, let it go. You know, we can't fight about everything. Let's just chill. Let's play basketball.
0: Irvin's talent was so great that soon after his varsity debut, a local reporter, dazzled by his exploits, gave the budding star a nickname.
1: In the beginning, I thought it was foolish and dumb. You know, I didn't know nothing about a nickname. Then what happened was, you start saying, wait a minute, it fits my game. Hanging out with my boys on the street corners, we used to sing Temptation songs. They start saying, hey man, Magic, that's cool. And then people on the street start saying, hey Magic. And I said,
3: He bought into it, and I think he felt he had to kind of live up to that name. And I must say that he did.
2: He loved it. The more attention he got, you know, he wanted attention from anybody he could get it from.
4: Yeah, it does. I really love the game, and I just want to win.
5: Gets it over and back, and he jams it through. Irvin Johnson.
3: Irvin loved a dress. Nice sandal belt and pants and overcoats with the fur around the collar. Always had to have his afro blown out. He had to look the part, play the part.
2: Irvin was the first guy to have a posse. He not only had a posse of a lot of black kids, he had a lot of white kids and hanging around him.
1: Some of my white friends were like, hey man, we're having a kegger tonight, won't you come on by? And I said, what's a kegger? So he said, well, what it is, we get this big keg of beer and you just go for it. Okay, well, what time does the kegger start? Because regular party time, in our neighborhood is 10, 11 o'clock. The kegger starts at 7. I said, the party starts at 7 o'clock? And I said, okay, man, I'm going to come to the kegger. We had a good time. The music was kind of bad, but we had a good time, you know.
0: In his senior year, Magic did at Everett what he had planned to do at Sexton, win the state championship. And when it came to choosing a college, he decided to stay home in Lansing.
4: Next year, I will be attending Michigan State University.
0: At MSU, Magic's star quickly went national. But at the top of the college game, he soon discovered a certain presence beside him.
1: The first time I saw Larry Bird was actually in a magazine. Saw his stats, blown away by his stats. But let's see if he can really do it against us. And that's always a mindset of black players if he's a great white player. It was blowing my mind because he's dominating Jack Givens, player of the year in college basketball. Larry Bird is eating him alive. I couldn't wait to call home and tell my boys, man, this dude named Larry Bird is for real. This is the baddest white dude I've ever seen in my life.
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15: And we continue with Our American Stories and the story of bird and magic. Let's pick up where we last left off.
16: Here's Larry Bird.
17: Well, I thought he was very good. There's no question about it. I thought he was probably the best guard on the team.
18: Irvin Johnson, look at that. Oh, what
17: a play. We didn't get to play a lot, but you could tell.
19: I think our first game was in Kentucky. We got about a 10-12 point lead. And they put us in. Went to 25-30 just that fast.
18: Fast break again, 3-on-2. Griffith. Wow! And that's real by Larry Bird.
19: Take us out. The lead go back down, put us back in.
18: That's Bird and Johnson.
19: The show start again.
17: When you play with magic, there's just something about it. You want to make that extra pass. You want to get that rebound and start the break.
19: We came down a couple times. I go behind my back, no look to him. He no look back to me, and I'm laying it up. I'm saying, oh, man.
18: Here's that last play. Magic Johnson going in, drops off to Bird. Bird puts it back off inside to Johnson. Super basketball.
19: This guy got game.
16: They had some wonderful moments on the court, but the two had no meaningful conversations. Such brevity was hardly strange coming from Larry Bird, who was not only one of college basketball's greatest players, but also its biggest enigma. Larry Bird grew up in southern Indiana in the tough working-class town of French Lick, population 2,000. Tiny and remote, it was one of the poorest places in the state. Arriving Pearl Harbor Day on December 7, 1956, Larry was the fourth of six kids born to Georgia and Joe Bird. Early on, he and his four older brothers earned a reputation around town. Here's older brother Mark and Larry.
20: We were always considered troublemakers. We're either fighting amongst ourselves or there was always one of us fighting somebody. Larry was always one that kind of instigated things, you know.
17: If I get my brother in a fight with somebody his age, I was happy as hell. Because I like to see him get beat up, and that's just the way it was. If I got in

0: a scrape with some kid, and my brothers didn't come to my side. They knew that when he got home, my dad was going to whip him.
1: Larry and my dad were best of friends. They done everything together. When my dad would go out to my grandma's house, Larry would always go with him. They'd go fishing, do a lot of things together.
2: Larry's father battled his whole life against the demons caused by PTSD, which stemmed from a tour of duty in Korea. A talented craftsman, Joe Bird struggled to hold steady jobs.
0: My mom sometimes worked late, and sometimes she had two jobs, but that's the way it was. I worked at school during my lunch hours, worked at the local grocery store, put up hay in the summer. I mean, if you wanted money, you had to get it on your own.
2: To young Larry, actions spoke louder than words.
1: He was very quiet, kind of hung to himself a little bit.
3: I saw Larry take an F in an English class because he had to get up in front of his peers and give a speech. So I won't do it. But he just could not get in front of his friends and talk. He was that shy.
1: Of course, next thing you know, when he knew it was time for all of us together at the gymnasium, well, there he'd be. The minute he'd get a basketball in his hand, things were totally different.
2: He was good enough for Indiana University's most revered and feared coach, Bobby Knight, to come calling late in his senior year. And since the Birds didn't own a car, Larry's uncle tossed Bird's loan bag in the back seat of his Ford and drove 49 miles north to Bloomington to play ball for one of the best college teams in the land.
0: Once I got to IU, it didn't take long to realize that I was out of my cocoon. Had over 30-some thousand students that I didn't have the funds. First week and a half, I thought, man, this ain't gonna work.
2: After 24 days on campus, Bird packed up his duffel bag and hitchhiked back to French Lick. He did not tell anyone of his plans, not even Coach Knight. Letdown reverberated throughout the entire community.
0: Let my mother down. She didn't talk to me for 2 months, but it didn't matter what other people say. To this day, I don't care.
2: Back in French Lick, Bird went to work for the city. Meanwhile, that winter, his father's demons had taken him to an even darker place. Here's Jackie McMullen, author of the book on Bird and Magic, When the Game Was Ours.
4: By this point, Joe and Georgia were divorced, and he was behind in his payments to the family. The police came by, and of course, they all knew him. So Joe said, hey, I need a few hours to get my affairs together before you take me away. So he called Georgia, and he said, you guys will be better off without me, and I'm going to take my life. And he put the phone down, and he killed himself. He shot himself.
2: Here again is Mark Bird and Larry's high school coach, Jim Jones.
1: When Dad passed, you know, it hurt Larry. I mean, that was his best friend. It's gone now. But Larry didn't show it a lot.
3: He just didn't say much. You know, he just kind of held it within. I never heard him speak out about it at all.
2: Here's Larry.
0: I was mad when I heard about it. And I was madder after the funeral because I thought he sort of cut out on us during a tough time. But, you know, he went through a lot in his life. He did what he had to do.
2: Here again is Jackie McMullen.
4: If Bill Hodges hadn't been as persistent as he had been, Larry Bird might never have existed in any of our minds. I believe that with all my heart. I really do.
2: It was Bill Hodges, the persistent young assistant coach from Indiana State University, who convinced Bird to give college hoops another shot. So, with the promise to his mom to graduate, Bird headed to ISU, a school that never so much had been to the NCAA tournament. This fact did not faze Larry Bird.
0: Once I started playing, it's the same old thing. You know, he's at a small school and he ain't playing against anybody, which is fine. Still dominated.
2: By the time he had led Tiny ISU as a senior to a 33-0 record and a spot in the 79 title game, Larry Bird had become, alongside Magic Johnson, the talk of college basketball. The day before playing in the most widely anticipated college title game ever, Magic couldn't wait to greet his old playmate. Here's Magic.
5: Indiana State was on practicing, and we were waiting in a tunnel. We

0: got there early. I wanted to definitely say hello to Larry, you know. When they came through, it was like nobody was saying nothing. I wanted to go toward him, like his guys, like made sure that he didn't say nothing. And then they kind of start snickering, like, Michigan State, you in trouble. We're going to kill you guys tomorrow.
1: I probably did snub him. I don't remember it, but I'm sure I did. I didn't want any, you know, like I call it love fest, hugging and slapping high fives with opponent. You're there for a reason. You're there to win a game.
0: That just said it's on now.
2: Heading into the tournament, Magic was the bigger star. But by tip-off, it was Bird, having hardly missed a shot in the semifinal, who had become the focus for the fans and, more importantly, Michigan State.
0: We actually had two men on Larry everywhere he went.
3: Look at the pressure around him. 2-3 men, and he's short.
1: I didn't play well at all. Biggest game of my life, I didn't play well. Toughest loss I ever took.
0: I knew it was going to haunt him forever because we were going to see each other a lot.
4: And you've been listening to the story of Magic and Bird and the story behind the story. You know, we learned that Irvin grew up with a mom who was a school custodian, a dad who worked two jobs but was always there. Tough working class neighborhood of Lansing. And what's remarkable about Magic, he could have gone anywhere. And he stayed right in Lansing and brought Lansing a national championship and started Michigan State University on this heritage that the great Tom Izzo has carried for decades. And of course, there is Larry with a slightly different childhood, working class or less, but his own dad, his best friend, killed himself. And I don't know how you get through that. And but for the persistence of Coach Hodges, who knows, Larry Bird would have never been heard of. And then came that big showdown in 1979, and, well, Magic prevailed. And as Larry Bird just said, it was the biggest loss, the toughest loss of his life. When we come back, the story of Magic and Bird continues here on Our American Stories.
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6: This is Lee Habib, and this is Our American Stories. And we continue with the story of Bird and Magic. Let's pick up where we last left off.
7: The National Basketball Association, in its 33rd season, is troubled by diminishing crowds and declining television ratings, signs that fan interest may be waning.
8: College basketball was flourishing at the end of the 1970s, but after the golden era of Bill Russell and Jerry West in the 1960s, the pro game was crumbling. But on a balmy afternoon in June, while Larry Bird was playing golf in Santa Claus, Indiana with his longtime friend, Max Gibson, a stranger hollered to them, "Larry Bird, you've just been drafted by the Boston Celtics." "What does that mean?" Bird asked. "Hell, I don't know," he said. Indiana State's season had just ended in heartbreak in Salt Lake City at the hands of Michigan State, and the Celtics made a pitch to sign Bird for the final 8 games of their season. The young forward opted instead to teach flag football, baseball, badminton, and dodgeball at the local Indiana high school. His duties also included teaching mentally disabled children, a CPR course, and a driver's education course. "It was an unbelievable experience," Bird said. One evening that summer, Bird was playing baseball and positioned in left field when a hard rolling ball smashed his finger and bent it backward. "I looked down," Bird said, "and my finger was all the way over on the other side of my hand." Bird had to have surgery. "How long is it going to take before it's healed?" Bird asked the surgeon. "Son, I'm not sure it will." He was right. Today, Bird concedes, "I never could shoot as well again." Bird finished his senior year at Indiana State, and then in the spring of 1979, the NBA 6th selected draft pick arrived with great hopes for the city of Boston. Here's Walter Cronkite.
9: "There's hope he can help solve professional basketball's difficulties, which some say are compounded by a question of black and white."
10: the great white hope.

0: What does that mean?
1: Well, you know, it's very hard to say because there's a lot of great white players around, and I just hope that I can just fit in as well as some of them that has fit in. You know, the great players are the black players, and they're the best.
2: Such regard meant little to black Celtics. Guys like Cedric Maxwell, who looked at Bird and saw not the great white hope, but another case of great white hype.
3: I think that you would say that most black players at the time were racist in the sense that we did not think that you could find a white guy who could play better than any black guy.
4: When I walk in the first day of camp, them guys were on the floor stretching, and here comes the white savior, here comes this, here comes that. I sort of enjoyed it because I knew I was going to battle them all day. So then it was just Cedric.
3: I'm thinking, oh, he's slow, he can't get off a shot. He's not that strong. This is going to be a layup. Bam, knocks down a jump shot. Okay. Maybe that was luck. Gets the ball again. Bam, knocks down another jump shot. Now I'm thinking like, okay, hey, you know what? I'm finna D this guy up. I'm just showing him his life. 20 feet away, bam. 25 feet away, bam. My mind just goes to the, damn, this white guy can play.
2: It was a good thing too. The storied Celtics might have been the winningest team in NBA history, but they were fresh off their worst season in 30 years. And in Bird, they not only had a player who was supremely talented, but tough enough to take on any challenge.
5: Larry Bird plays it to the hilt, baby.
2: Talent, toughness, and confidence aside, Boston also liked winners. And when Bird led the Celtics to the NBA championship in just his second season, he was finally one of those two.
6: And Larry Bird is right in the middle. He's the eye of the hurricane, known as the Boston Celtics.
2: Boston loved Larry Bird. It just wasn't so clear at first how much Bird loved the city back. Here's Bird speaking at the city parade celebrating their NBA championship.
7: There's only one place I'd rather be, French Lick. Thank you.
2: He proudly dubbed himself the Hick from French Lick.
8: One of the great ways, I think, of winding up with no money in your pocket is to think Larry Bird is dumb. Syntax is not intelligence. Unlettered is not stupid.
2: He did, however, allow the public one small indulgence.
8: You could come out on Saturday and watch him mow his lawn.
3: Huge crowd started to stop. Larry Bird's cutting grass in front of his house. He's mowing his lawn in the springtime.
9: Larry is about doing things himself. And I think it's one of the things that made him so beloved in Boston.
10: It is now exactly 12 noon. The draft is officially open. The first pick, the Los Angeles Lakers select Irvin Magic Johnson, Michigan State, 6'8", 200 pounds.
2: In the stoic Kareem Abdul-Jabbar, the Lakers had talent, but what they were lacking in was energy. Irvin Magic Johnson was only too happy to provide it. Here's Brian Gumbel.
11: Lit the place up. Changed the franchise. Changed the temperament. I changed it from the very first game.
6: Skyhook up and good. Lakers win.
11: Here it was, the first game of a long season against the lowly Clippers. And Magic was embracing Kareem as if they'd just won their 10th straight championship. It was like, man, this is a different kind of dude.
2: Here's Magic's close friend, Arsenio Hall.
12: From the day he arrived, he became the prince of the city. He reminded me of a guy who wakes up without an alarm clock, and that's what I used to always say. I want to be happy enough to wake up without an alarm clock because I want to go into my world.
2: Here's former Lakers head coach, Pat Riley.
13: He had it, what it is. As far as I was concerned, the it was not his ability or his size. The it was his attitude, was his leadership, was his mind.
2: In his rookie season, Magic led the Lakers to the 1980 NBA championship. But what Bird couldn't possibly have known was that he had inspired Magic's performance when he was named Rookie of the Year that same day. Here again is Jackie McMullen.
9: The PR person from the Lakers says, hey, Irvin, the Rookie of the Year voting has come out. And Magic says, okay, well, who won? He said, well, Larry Bird won. And Magic says, well, was it close? And he said, oh, no.

0: I had to have him there for some reason. It's like a crutch, somebody I can compare myself to.
1: I hated what was being said, that Larry was better than me, and I'm just a guy who can control the game. My first 4 or 5 years, that bothered me a lot. I didn't tell nobody it bothered me, but it did.
2: And you've been listening to the story of Magic and Bird, one of the great rivalries personally and one of the great franchise rivalries of all time. And my goodness, the NBA was in the tank. Terrible ratings, terrible attendance, and these guys come in and resuscitate the league. Bird resuscitating the Celtics, they've been in a long losing streak. And of course, Magic Johnson providing that energy, that it factor that the Lakers desperately needed and Kareem Abdul-Jabbar needed more than anybody. What happened next? Well, my goodness, Bird started to get the early accolades, and this only fueled Magic's desire to topple Bird and topple the Celtics. When we come back, more of the story of this great rivalry here on Our American Stories.

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8: And we continue with Our American Stories and the story of one of the greatest rivalries, if not the greatest, in NBA history, the story of Bird and Magic. Let's pick up where we last left off.
9: Their competitive dislike emerged from a greater truth, that on the court, they were two of a kind. Basketball prodigies who fused the substance of the 60s with the style of the 70s to create a new and exciting, yet selfless way to play the game in the 1980s. But with continued low television ratings and tape-delayed finals, the NBA was struggling to get the word out. After the NBA signed a new TV deal with CBS before the 82-83 season, the rescue plan was simple. Sell more Magic and Bird. In 1984, when the Celtics and the Lakers both reached the finals just a year into the TV deal, the superstar investment was about to pay off. It came down to Game 7. It was like college in 1979 for Magic and Bird. Magic and the Lakers flew into Boston for Game 7.
10: The plane pull in, like the whole airport just stopped and turned and just stared at us, and guys running up. Magic, Larry's gonna kill you. Larry's gonna kill you. And so just looking and everybody, yeah, Bird's gonna kill you, Magic.
9: Game 7 of the 84 series was the highest rated game the NBA had ever produced. But Magic was not rejoicing.
11: The Boston Celtics are the NBA World Champions.
12: Well, it was a big deal. I remember asking Quinn Buckner about it afterwards. They had a celebration in downtown Boston after they won the championship. And, you know, it was unusual for Larry to have these little outbursts, as Quinn would call them. But, you know, about 11:30 at night, finally he turned to Quinn. He goes, I got him. I finally got him. And he was talking about Magic.
9: The two teams met again in the NBA Finals the following season. But in the 1985 Finals, Magic flipped the script, winning the clinching game at the Boston Garden. But the significance of their rivalry and their relationship was about to change. Converse had convinced Magic and Bird to shoot a sneaker commercial in the summer of 1985.
10: You crazy. I said, you're crazy. I'm not shooting no commercial with Larry. So I said, okay, what, we're going to shoot it in L.A.?
13: I would never went to L.A. to film it.
10: Well, where are we going to shoot it?
13: If you want to shoot a commercial, come to my house.
10: I was like, oh, no. One stop play. And I thought Lansing was small. I think the plan was, I'm going to go here, I'm going to do what I'm supposed to do, and I'm trying to get up out of here. My plan was that.
9: The ad was to be shot at the home Bird built for his mom just outside French Lick, Indiana. It featured a full-length basketball court, the day's first shooting location.
10: So they say, okay, you're playing one-on-one, and I'm looking at Larry, and he's looking at me like, is this real? Are we playing? Because, you know, this is Magic and Bird.
14: I could just hear Larry, you know, starting in on, well, you bring it to the basket, I'm going to send it 30 rows up.
10: So the guy was like, no, not like

0: Like that, a fun game. We were both like, oh, okay. Like, like you can see this relief coming over both of our face. We sat down next to each other. How was your summer? Oh, it's going good. How was yours? It's going great. He said, man, it's a nice spread you got.
1: And he's asked me, is this where you play? I said, yeah, I play here if it's not windy. If it's raining or windy, I go to the gym. But this is where I do all my work.
0: I see that tractor. You work on the tractor? He said, man, I work on this tractor every day. Larry Bird work on a tractor? He said, yeah.
2: It's just them two walking and talking. And every once in a while, they'd stop, and one of them would say something, and then they'd start laughing.
0: Then they said, okay, break. It's lunch break time. I was going to my trailer. He said, no. My mother has prepared lunch for us up at the house.
1: We went up to the house and we sat down there and we talked, and my mom, my brothers thought the world of him.
0: His mother was so nice, making sure I had enough to eat. I just saw my mother. It was crazy.
1: He charmed her. Meek said, but that's magic. He makes everybody feel welcome and warm, and he's a con man.
3: By the dawn of the 90s, Magic won 5 titles, played in 8 finals, and equaled Bird's MVP tally of 3. And then Magic received a phone call.
0: I'm sleeping, really, laying down, just waiting on the game, and the phone rings, and the voice says, hey, you gotta come back to L.A. And I said, okay, why? Well, I can't tell you until you get to L.A. So I said, okay. Dr. Mailman starts to tell me that, you know, through the physical that I took, that they discovered that I had HIV.
4: The first person I thought of was Larry. I wonder what Larry thinks.
1: The day that I heard about Magic, it just sort of changed my love for basketball. It shook me up. You know, you gotta get that feeling, probably the same type of feeling I had when my father died.
0: Calls me, and we're talking. You know, it's just, how you doing? I heard about it, and you can almost hear both of us with some tears in our eyes. And I'm choked up because he did call me. And you know, when something happens, you, and then you find out who really your friends are and people who really care about you, you figure all those battles, all those things we had to go through as warriors, as competitors, then as men, and here this man says, hey, you know what, man, you're okay. And so that was the greatest moment for me too, you know, to have him check on me and to make sure I was okay.
3: Magic retired immediately, and Bird's 91-92 season was his last in the NBA. To his delight, Magic was invited to play in the 1992 NBA All-Star Game. He stole the show and won MVP honors. But that was just a warm-up for the encore Magic had up his sleeve. Here's Larry Bird.
5: He's not done yet, because we're going to go to Barcelona and bring back the gold for everyone here in the United States.
3: For the first time ever, NBA players would be competing in the Olympics on the first Dream Team with the likes of Michael Jordan and Charles Barkley. The irony was that Magic felt incredible, but Bird, with his bad back, could hardly move.
0: But you know what? Didn't matter. We were still together.
3: Today, decades removed from the height of their rivalry,

0: theory, their bond endures. Two impossibly different men with a connection only they can fully grasp.
1: I always get this good feeling when I know I'm going to see him because he makes you feel good. You know, he really does. He's unbelievable.
2: He's very private, but if he's your friend, man, you got a friend for life. And Larry Bird is a straight shooter. He'll tell you when he don't like you. That's one thing I wish I could have from that he has that I don't have. I wish I had that.
1: I mean, he walked in here, this whole room would change, and maybe that's what I always wanted to be, but I just couldn't.
3: A terrific job on the production, editing, and storytelling by our own Greg Hengler. And what a story about two men so different, grew up in such different ways, and their approach to the game, the style part, very different. But on the fundamental level, these were working-class ball players. They played hard, they played gritty, and they played great, pure basketball, as good as it was ever played and may ever be played again. And that they had that personal relationship that started all the way back in that Converse commercial. And imagine magic, Mr. City Slicker popping into French Lick and seeing the little town with one red light and ultimately being invited into that kitchen. The story of two of the NBA greats, their relationship, which transcended basketball, transcended race and geography. The story of Magic and Bird, here on Our American Stories.
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0: every referee, umpire, and judge in high school sports. 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
3: This is Lee Habib, and this is Our American Stories, and we tell stories about everything here on this show, from the arts to sports, and from business to history, and everything in between, including your stories. 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They're some of our favorites. And now Alex Cortez brings us the life story of Ken Kendrick, the principal owner and managing general partner of the Arizona Diamondbacks, the baseball team, a gig he probably didn't expect to have as a child. Here's Alex.
4: Ken Kendrick grew up in the small town of Princeton, West Virginia.
5: I had the great good fortune, when you look back on your life when you're my age, and I know that I had great fortune in growing up in a small town. Not a place of wealth, but it was a place of great comfort to have great friends that you started out, and I even today have my group of friends from that time called my Sandbox Friends. And we celebrated as a group our 75th birthdays, all from the same little town, the same little kindergarten, the same 12 grades until we all went off to college. And I'll give you one story that's one of my great, now that I'm in the world of sports, one of my greatest sports exploits, which once I tell this, you will realize I didn't have very many great sports exploits, was as a 14-year-old, our baseball team was a pony league, 13 and 14-year-old, was a pretty darn good team. And we competed to go to the World Series. And we were in a double elimination tournament, one game away from going to the World Series of the Pony League, which would have been when Washington, Pennsylvania was where they played their, like Williamsport to Little League, Washington, PA is to the Pony League. So we're in the final. We now have the game where we're playing a team. They've already been defeated once, and we have to beat them once to go, and they have to beat us twice. There were three of us that were the core guys on the team. My one friend was the catcher, I was the first baseman, and our third friend was the pitcher, and our pitcher was really good. He was geared to be the pitcher, so we were gonna win the game. And sure enough, we get to the last inning, and we're ahead 5-2, and all we have to do is get him out, and all of a sudden, my friend the pitcher can't throw the ball over the plate. And he just goes completely wild. He can't throw it over the plate. Eventually, they load the bases with walks, and of course, the next guy hits a grand slam home run, and we lose the game 6-5. I lose my temper as a result of this, and I go after my dear friend, and I had evil in my heart. And my friend, the catcher, got in between us and looked me in the eye. We're 14 years old, and he said to me, "Ken, we wouldn't be here if it wasn't for Wayne. Get your act together. We got another game to play." And unfortunately, we lost that other game. But it was as close as I ever got to any real great success as a player in sports. And those two guys were my lifetime friends. Sadly, the catcher, the guy that was wise beyond his years, Don, passed away some years ago with ALS. But my friend Wayne,

0: are still in close touch. Even this morning, we were texting. So that's a story of childhood that, you know, could have come out of some other place, but it came out of that town that I grew up in and left a big impression on me, especially the maturity of a 14-year-old boy, my friend Don. And I spoke at Don's memorial and honored him by telling that story because, you know, it was really an important thing for him to do, because maybe my friendships would have been fractured because I was very angry and very upset and felt like I had to blame my other friend, which was wrong. And I went through a whole iteration of things that I learned from sports. In that same era, the baseball team in these towns, they have all-star teams that compete in these tournaments. And so we had an all-star team, and it was very good, and I was their coach. And I had this group of young guys that, you know, really looked up to me. I now know they did, but I, you know, didn't think about it much then. I'm just trying to make them play as well as, and I had a lot of rules. I was a very hard coach, maybe hard to play for. And several years ago, after I'm involved in Major League Baseball, I get a package in the mail and a letter. And it's from one of the kids that played on my team when they were 12 and 13 years of age. And he said, "I'm completing my bucket list, and there is a baseball I want you to sign for me and return to be a part of my bucket list." And he said, "The reason that I want it is that you taught me one of my great life's lessons when you were my coach." He went on in his letter to explain that the lesson was that he pitched a perfect game no-hitter with me as his coach. And he's facing the very last batter, and he gets an 0-2 count on him. And he said, "I threw my very best fastball right down the middle, and he swung and missed, and I had a perfect game no-hitter. And everybody was so excited, but you weren't." He said, I saw you standing over to the side, not celebrating. And finally, I came over and I said, "Coach, why aren't you celebrating?" He said, "Bobby, what did I teach you?" And I taught him what you should always do as a pitcher. When you have an 0-2 count on the batter, you've got him under control. You don't throw the ball right down the middle. And I had taught him never to do that, and he did it. And even though he was successful, I didn't even. And he said, "I've always carried that through my whole life." And he said, I feel like I need your name on a baseball to put in my bucket list.
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6: And we continue with Our American Stories and the story of Ken Kendrick, who just so happens now to be the principal owner and general managing partner of the Arizona Diamondbacks. But how did that happen? Here is Ken talking about the story of his life and him becoming an entrepreneur.
7: Well, it's been a long and windy road. I started out in my very early years out of college. I worked for the IBM company. Well, it was a subsidiary of the IBM company. It was when they were first getting into the software world, they had a subsidiary company, and I was employed in sales and learned an enormous amount. It was my graduate school. You worked out of a local office, but you went off for training, you would come back. And it went over 16 months or something. So time in the office, time in classroom, and you know, it's a little bit like you're gonna go to live in Spain, and if you can just speak some of the language, you're better than if you speak none of it. So I learned the technology side of the business at the level of a broken Spanish, but it was helpful because I could identify with the things that needed to happen to design a system to do whatever process my business client needed. I benefited more from that than I would have benefited from going to business school. I've never looked back to go to business school, so it's just my conclusion of what they taught me. I was able to go out and be successful early on with the IBM company and built enough confidence that allowed me to say, hey, I think I could maybe succeed in my own business. And of course, I didn't know what I didn't know and ran into a lot of obstacles. I always remember my exit interview in our office with the wizened veteran. You know, he seemed very old to me because I'm 24, going on being 25, and this fellow's in his 60s, and he's the senior citizen in the office. Bruce Smith was his name. He's a wonderful man. And he called me in and he said, look, Ken, he said, I want to tell you, I think you have a lot of skills. You've done a great job for us. He said, I want you to understand that often people starting their own business don't succeed. And I hope that you will. But I want you to know you would have a home here if you wanted to come back. And then he said, and I want to give you some advice about being in business. He said, you're going to have a lot of dark days. And he said,

0: thing that I would tell you you need to learn to do is manage your time, because there's going to be a lot of demands on you. And he said, you know, time has two measurements, length and intensity. And he said, I would advise you to be intense about how you use your time. I think he was a wise man. And he wished me well. And I think it was really valuable to me to know that I was well enough respected there that I could come crawling back if it didn't work out.
1: Which is a huge gift to an aspiring entrepreneur, a sense of security that many don't have.
0: This would be more than 50 years ago. It's why I remember the conversation just like it was yesterday and the vividness of that advice he gave to me. The software world was just really getting started. The word software was not born. You know, it was hardware, programming, and systems design, etc., morphed into the word software. So my friend thought that we could go out and start our own software company, and we did. And it was a struggle from day two. I think we celebrated on day one, but on day two, it began the reality of what starting and operating a business really is. Within a year, my friend who had a family and was very capable guy, you know, we were struggling financially. He got an opportunity to go with a very large banking company in their technology group, and he decided to leave. And so here I am, stuck, you know, now without my original partner and a group of people who backed us. And we were on the edge of failure, and I felt a sense of duty, you know, that I couldn't really give up. And so in year two of my company, I called the staff together and did two things. Went to the staff and said, look, we have to make some real sacrifices here. We need to all look at ourselves and determine what pay cuts we can take to keep this going. And I will agree for the next year to work for free. I won't take a salary. And each of the rest of you, I would like you to think what you can do. I then was able to go to my outside investors and say, look, here's where we are. Here's what we all have agreed to do. And I need each of you to consider whether you will make another investment to give us a chance to make it. And most of them did. And we continued to operate. And, you know, hard work tends to pay off. And within the second year, we hit on a client relationship with a substantial local company who signed to be a customer, a very large customer. And that kind of got us to the point where we were in the black. And we operated for a couple years. And then I met my now more than 50-year partner who had a similar story. And we decided the two small businesses made a merger of a 50-50 deal. It's now a world-renowned software company, the largest company in the world, providing enterprise software to run colleges and universities.
1: A company called DataTel with thousands of employees worldwide. Later, Ken became one of the founding investors of the Arizona Diamondbacks, who achieved their greatest triumph of winning the 2001 World Series against a Yankees team whose city just endured their greatest tragedy of the September 11th terrorist attacks.
0: One of the saddest and yet most rewarding, my World Series ring, and the inscription on the inside says, 9/11/01, never forget. And of course, that was the Diamondbacks' one world championship. And, you know, I was proud to be on the edges of that. And there were so many things that were memorable, searing, vivid memories, some of which the entirety of the country watched. The sports part of it was the rebirth of sports tied into 9/11. You know, the baseball, I think, took a great lead in, and the first World Series game played in New York City, and George Bush throwing out the first pitch.
2: the president

0: of the United States.
1: And prior to the first pitch, he's down under the stadium. You know, there's pitching areas and hitting areas under these stadiums. So he's under the stadium in the Yankee side of the stadium, warming up, throwing some pitches in private. And Derek Jeter comes in and sees him and walks through, and he sees him. And so he comes over, being the most prominent Yankee player, and he comes over and, you know, hello, Mr. President, glad you're here. Glad you're going to be throwing the first pitch. By the way, Mr. President, are you going to stand on the rubber on the mound? And the president said, yeah, I guess so. He said, you better. If you don't, they will boo you. Because most of these celebrities, you don't get up on the mound because it's tough if you're not used to it. You stand down in front on the flat ground, and then throwing a ball on the flat ground, you know, I can do that. So all of a sudden, the president, he said, it just hit me like a ton of bricks. And he said, I froze up. And he goes out, and you don't know that you're there watching, of course, as a fan. You don't know this has happened. You just see him walk out, you know, and the crowd's just one of these emotional moments. Marches right up onto the pitcher's mound, throws a perfect strike. And it was a searing moment with intense drama and unbelievable security in the ballpark. I mean, it's hard to communicate how uptight everybody was, believing that an attack could occur on the ballpark.
2: When we come back, more of this remarkable life story, Ken Kendrick's story, here on Our American Stories.
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8: And we continue with Our American Stories and the final portion of Ken Kendrick's remarkable life story. And Ken now tells the story of his great hobby that his mom helped inspire.
9: The thing my mother did better than any other, and all of my friends from childhood would now agree, was every one of us as young boys got into collecting baseball cards, because that's what you do when you're a certain age. And we would march down to the 5 and 10 cent store with a quarter in hand, buy 5 packs of baseball cards, and we would eat the bubble gum and trade the baseball cards. And then we would bring them home, and you eventually grow out of doing that. And mostly those cards disappear somehow. But we now have acknowledged that my mother was the best mom ever because she kept my baseball cards. And I still have my baseball cards, and none of my friends have theirs. And of course they say theirs were better than mine, but we will never know because I have mine thanks to my mother. So I decided, after I got my cards, I realized there was value there, and I got enamored. So I began to look for valuable cards, and I have near 50. And what my collection has become is unquestionably the most well-recognized elite card collection in the world.
10: And includes the Honus Wagner card, which has a whole book written about it called The Card, and has been titled The Mona Lisa of Cards.
9: There are fewer than 30 of them known to exist. The cards are more than 100 years old. A lot of folklore about why there are so few. In the era of Honus Wagner, who was a player in the early 1900s and one of the original members of the Baseball Hall of Fame, cards were produced by tobacco companies, and they were inserted into the packs of tobacco, either tins of tobacco or, I guess, wrappers. I'm not sure I know exactly. But anyway, as you bought your tobacco product, you got a card, and the advertising on the back is that they didn't put the player's performance data, as they do in later years, but in the old days, the tobacco companies used it for advertising. And that happens to be Piedmont, who was one of the prominent cigarette or tobacco companies, because they sold a lot of loose tobacco in those days, in the early 1900s.
10: And the popular legend is that there's not a lot of Honus Wagner cards because he was opposed to tobacco and told them to stop.

0: making the card.
1: That is a story. It's a part of the legend, but I think I know enough about it. He was a cigar smoker. So he was a smoker. But this tobacco company, the belief now is that the legend of him being anti-tobacco was not true, but that they, the tobacco company, wasn't willing to pay him what he thought was a fair amount to use his image, and he required them to stop printing. Therefore, a scarcity of these cards versus others of his peers in those days. What I have gotten to do, and I did it even today, I help other people who have collections and don't know anything about what to do to monetize them. Generally, they're older people who have inherited from some now long deceased family member. Example, I'm working with a family right now who has a collection from their grandfather, four grandchildren of a gentleman born in 1896, who, based on his age, collected all of these very prominent cards in the era of Honus Wagner and Christy Matheson and Walter Johnson and all that great, collected these tobacco cards as a kid. And this family has inherited his collection, been in the family all these years, went through their parents, who are now gone, to the siblings, and the cards have never been graded. They really don't know what they have exactly. They know something about it. And they have a collection of nearly 3,000 cards, most all of which are 100 years old. Now, the cards are not of the highest grade because I've seen them digitized photos, but anything in baseball that's from 100 years old has some value. Well, they called me. They read a story about me. I didn't know what to do, and they called me out of the blue.
2: You didn't know them?
1: I've never met them yet. I know their names, and I've texted and emailed and phone called, but I've been working with them for about a month or a little longer, helping them learn the setting that their inheritance is, so that when they go to the professionals to monetize, because that's what they want to do, they will be not as naive as they started. And I've sent them a couple of books and spent more hours than I probably should have. But I just think, well, man, I want these guys to get every penny that what they have is worth. I've done this 50 times. Why do I do it? Well, I love the game. I love the collecting. I love that people have things, you know, that I can help them learn about and benefit from, that I don't want someone, because there are many people who would take advantage of them. And I don't want to see that happen to somebody. And I do that as something that I think it's my duty to try to help people to a point. I can't give my life over to doing it, and I don't have a sign out. Although now that you're going to publish what I'm telling you, I may start a new business and become a broker.
0: And now Ken shares a final sports story about his son Cal when he was 11 years old.
1: He's a little league ball player. He's on a very, very competitive team. Really, really good team. Good coaching, outstanding players, and you know, he's a decent player on the team. And I go to their games and I make it a absolute solemn promise to myself, I will never make criticisms of these kids, you know, because I'm in the business I'm in and I'm a parent, but I, you know, if I say something, like parents are always chirping at the coach, chirping at the players, I never do that. I just enjoy watching. I'm proud of them. I'm glad he does well, and I cringe when he doesn't. And so this one game was a night game, and now we're in the car and it's fairly late and we're driving home. He's in the back seat. And I start talking out of the blue. Inexplicably, I began to analyze his horrible performance. And I say, I can't believe that guy struck you out. And I can't, you know, and it's like I get on a rant. And he's totally silent. And finally he says, Dad.

0: performance. So anyway, he's a very special young man, and I'm proud of him as I am my daughter.
1: And you've been listening to Ken Kendrick. Great job, as always, to Alex for finding this story, doing the introductions and the interviews, and great job to Robbie on the production. And what a voice you just heard, and that's what we love doing here on the show. We just tell folks stories, whether they own a baseball team or a body shop. It doesn't matter to us. Everyone's the same. People live their lives differently and beautifully, so many of them. I love that last story about his son, Cal. Dad, you do understand, I'm not going to do this for a living. And sometimes our kids have wisdom and teach us stuff. I know mine does. Ken Kendrick's story, a beauty, here on Our American Stories.
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0: within X number of days, I'll kill everybody. So Dring actually meets George Washington, and he tells him about the ship. George knew about the ship. Washington, Ben Franklin, Thomas Jefferson, others wrote letters about this. They were appalled. Washington contacted British commanders and told them, "Need I remind you that I have British prisoners, including officers?" And I'm happy to say Washington never resorted to that type of barbarism. Washington won't do the prisoner exchange. He has to bite the bullet. He says, if we do a prisoner exchange, 1,000 for 1,000, the British are getting 1,000 soldiers back trained. I'm getting 1,000 farmers who are untrained in their corpses. So to end this war, we have to bite the bullet. Dring goes back on board the ghost ship. But happily, Dring becomes his own captain, lives a long life, escaped and wrote his story. And that is why we love history.
1: And my goodness, what hell on earth? The story of the ghost ship of Brooklyn here on Our American Stories.
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14: From ABC News, I'm Dave Packer. The investigation into an outbreak of a nasty stomach bug is zeroed in on shredded iceberg lettuce grown in Mexico and served at Taco Bell's in Indiana, Kentucky, Michigan, Ohio, and West Virginia.
15: Federal regulators are linking the lettuce to the cyclosporiasis outbreak, causing severe digestive issues. The FDA's investigation leading to an independent farm in Mexico. The supplier, Taylor Farms, one of the nation's largest producers of fresh vegetables, telling ABC News they are voluntarily removing

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2: 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Jimmy Neary was an Irish immigrant who boarded a ship to America in the 1950s, and he went on to open a namesake restaurant in Manhattan that has for more than a half century been a famed canteen in the heart of New York City. Here to tell his story is Jimmy's daughter, Una. Let's take a listen.
3: My father was born in a small town called Tubbacurry, County Sligo, which is in the west part of Ireland, very rural country. He was one of six children. He was the second youngest. His father passed away when he was quite young, so his mother was the one that raised the family on the farm. However, my father was certainly not somebody who was interested in farming. He loved people, he loved dealing with people, so the thoughts of my father being out on a farm was nothing that ever appealed to him. Obviously, he went to school, but he only went to sixth grade. But I would always describe, and I always do describe, my father as being one of the smartest men I know, and it wasn't from a classroom. So my father, his love was people. And anytime his mom would bring him into the town of Tubbacurry, which was a small little town that had a bunch of little shops, and she would go into the local grocery store. Part of the grocery store had a bar and a little lounge. And Dad would just watch the bartenders behind the bar and watch them engage in conversation and joking and pouring drinks with the men that were in the lounge while the wives were typically in the grocery store getting the week's groceries. And my father knew literally from a very young age, he said, that's what I want to do. Now, what's interesting about my dad, if you see pictures of him or for people that knew my father, he was very tiny. We jokingly called him a living leprechaun. So my father first started out as a hackney driver, which is also known as a cab driver, in the local area. And because my father was so tiny, he needed books underneath him so he could actually see over the dashboard. And everybody in town knew my father. He was a tremendous storyteller, a great joke teller. And he knew that Tubbacurry was a fantastic place to grow up, but he knew it wasn't big enough for him. He wanted to experience something different. And this one particular day, my grandmother was at home and she had a visitor from America and her name was Annie Gallagher. And she mentioned to my grandmother, I'd love to take, and they called my father back in Ireland, his name is Seamus. Everyone calls him Seamus Neary. She said, I'd love to take Seamus back to America if he's interested. So my grandmother asked my father, and my father said, I would love to go to America. And she's like, what would you do there? He's like, I don't know, but I'll figure it out. So obviously, Dad didn't have much money, even though he had these two jobs. But what he did have was he had been given two lambs by one of his neighbors. And my father, being a very smart man, knew that lambs would make him money. So he had the lambs and he borrowed one of our neighbors, the farming neighbor's rams. They let the rams and the lambs get together. And each year, over a couple year period, multiple lambs were made and created. So Dad at this point had raised 14 lamb. And so he decided the way he could pay for his trip to America was by selling his lamb. So he brought his lamb to the fair day and got a very good price for them, the equivalent of $196, that was able to pay for his fare to America. This, just to give everybody a sense, this was in 1954. So he came over on the USS Olympia and docked in New York City, but he had no job. So his first job, he went to a woman named Maureen Mulcahy, who was very known to the Irish community, would help place you in jobs. Well, she sent him to a warehouse. And the gentleman was pretty brutal and pointed out

0: at my father's height that there would be no way he could get a job in the warehouse because he's too tiny to do anything. My father, instead of being upset about it, burst out laughing, thought it was the funniest thing, and he said, "Well, how about that? A fellow Irishman, what a fabulous greeting to America." And Dad just laughed and left. And Dad was living in the Bronx at the time. He went into a small coffee shop up by his apartment, and he saw one of his friends from Ireland that was sitting at the coffee shop, and he told him the story. So this gentleman said to him, "I'll tell you where you go. Tomorrow, I'll arrange it for you. You go to the New York Athletic Club and see the general manager at the pool." Sure enough, Dad goes the next day. He meets the general manager of the pool. And my father said, "You know, I had this experience yesterday, so I don't know anything about pools, but, you know, do you have a job for me?" And he said, "And obviously I'm not tall, so this may not work out." And he said, "Hold on 1 second." And then he brings out the employees that were working at the pool. And my dad became lifelong friends with him. They were all Mexican, and they were all tinier than my father. And he said, "You're going to be the largest, tallest pool boy that we ever had at the New York Athletic Club." And so sure enough, Dad got the job, and he loved it. And they just fell in love with Dad. I mean, it's the experience. Everyone meets Dad for the first time, and there's just something special about him. And Dad did that for a period of time. So this was in 1954. He got drafted. That was one of the requirements coming to America. If you got drafted, you had to serve. So sure enough, Dad got the letter announcing that he had to serve. But he went into the U.S. Army. So he left the job, obviously, at the New York Athletic Club. He only served for 13 months in peacetime. He went to Fort Hood, Texas, for his basic training. And then he went to Germany, where he was a tank driver, which he was very proud of that, because back then, the way the tanks were made, you had to be small to fit in to drive it. So it was an asset for my father that his height was tiny because he was driving the tanks.
1: And you've been listening to Una Neary tell a heck of a story about her father, Jimmy. One of six children. He only had a sixth grade education, Una said about her dad, but he was the smartest man I know. He didn't get his education in school. She also pointed out that he loved people. And of course, what better business to be in than the business you're about to hear that Jimmy finds himself in. And last but not least, "I'd love to go to America," he said to a relative. "I don't know what I'll do, but I'll figure it out." And did he ever? When we come back, more of this remarkable love story, a daughter's love of her father, the father's love of his work, and in the end, the country that adopted him, here on Our American Story. 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
8: And we continue with Our American Stories. We last left off with Jimmy Neary leaving his job at the New York Athletic Club in 1954 to serve in the Army as a tank driver. Let's return to the story as told by Jimmy's daughter, Una.
9: But when he came back, he went right back to his job at the New York Athletic Club and got that back, and he was doing that during the day when one of the members was a gentleman named P.J. Moriarty. And P.J. happened to be a very well-known Irish restaurateur. He had two very famous places in New York. And he just loved Dad. He loved my father's joke-telling and storytelling. So basically, he told the general manager at the athletic club he wanted my father to work for him at night in one of his places. So when the general manager called my father over and said, I want to let you know, P.J. Moriarty wants you to work for him. And Dad said, are you firing me? He said, no, I'm not firing you. You're keeping your day job with us, and you're going to work with him at night. And so Dad literally did that. He had the two jobs. He worked in the day as a pool boy in the athletic club and then started bartending and learning the restaurant business by working for P.J. Moriarty at night. And he loved both jobs. He absolutely loved it. A funny story you might get a kick out of. So while Dad grew up in Ireland and there was plenty of lakes around, Dad never went in the lakes. He didn't know how to swim at all. And one day the general manager said to my father, you know, Jimmy, you have to wash down the tables and chairs. So Dad said, sure, no problem. So he took the tables and chairs and threw them in the pool. The general manager comes out and said to my father, Jimmy, what did you do? And Dad honestly didn't know he did anything wrong. He goes, I don't know what you mean. You told me to wash down the tables and chairs. He goes, not in the pool. Get in there and get them out. Dad goes, I'm not going in there. I don't know how to swim. Somebody else is going to have to take the chairs out of the pool. And that was one of the famous stories at the athletic club that gets told over and over the years. So eventually my father did leave the job at the New York Athletic Club to work more full time at P.J. Moriarty's. And P.J. was so good to my father. He really taught my father the ropes, but he started really as a bartender. But P.J. was a character in his own right. So out in the front of the restaurant, P.J. would pull up in his car, and in the trunk of his car, he had a fake fire hydrant. And one of my father's jobs was to put the fire hydrant in the front of the restaurant to protect the parking spot. So when P.J. pulled up, Dad would lift up the fire hydrant and P.J. would get the spot and Dad would throw it in the trunk of the car. So Dad and P.J. just had a fantastic relationship. And P.J., like I said, really taught my father the ropes of the restaurant business. But Dad just knew he wanted to find an opportunity for the right place at the right time to open up his own restaurant. But in the meantime, he had met my beautiful mom. Eileen Toomey was her name. And she was from Dublin. My dad was from Sligo. My mom was from Dublin. And she came out to America many years earlier. My mother was actually dating a gentleman named Kevin Higgins, who owned an Irish bar in Queens. But she had heard about this Seamus Neary. Dad had a reputation. Everybody knew this Seamus Neary, that he was a character. Everyone had to go into PJ's to meet him. So my mother came in for the first time with a couple girlfriends and relatives, cousins of hers.

And she just was attracted to him right from the first time she saw him. So they would periodically go in. And then this one particular night, they were in for my mother's birthday. And my cousin, my second cousin, Madeline, said to my mom, you know, why don't you say something? She said, well, I'm not saying anything to Seamus. And so Madeline said to my father, you know, Seamus, Eileen's coming in here on her birthday because she's attracted to you and she's interested in you. And he's like, she's dating my friend Kevin Higgins. And she said, well, she'd rather be with you. And so Dad, clueless about these things, he said, okay, I'll ask her out. So he asked her out. And their very first date was quite memorable. So my father loved John Wayne movies, absolutely loved John Wayne. And my mother had no interest in John Wayne at all. She found them boring and they would put her to sleep. So the first date, they decided they'd go to a movie. And Dad picked my mom up, and whatever the first movie house that they came upon, that would be the movie that they would go see. Well, it happened to be a John Wayne movie. Anyway, sure enough, shortly into the movie, Mom fell asleep. So Dad watched the rest of the movie ends, he wakes my mother up and he said, come on, Eileen, I'll drop you off and you can finish the rest of your sleep at home. And that was it. He was done, he was never gonna take her out again, and my mother was devastated because she really liked my father. But PJ Moriarty and his wife Trudy loved my mother and knew she would be great for my dad. So one night PJ said to my father, I wanna take you out to dinner with my wife. The three of us go out to dinner. And it was kind of odd, but Dad said, sure, of course. So they went to a restaurant and they're sitting there and it's a table set for four. And then in walks my mother. And PJ said, you guys need to get back together. So it was because of PJ Moriarty that my parents got back together, and then the rest was history. They got married in 1966. They moved to New Jersey, Demarest, New Jersey, where we grew up, and had four children. My brother Patrick, then I came, and my sister Anne Marie and my sister Eileen. But now my father knew, after my mother and father got married in 66, he knew it was time for him to do something different. And so he and another gentleman, Brian Mulligan, a good friend of my father's, started looking for ads in the New York Times. They found a restaurant or a location that they could open up a restaurant at 358 East 57th Street. And they went and looked at the place, and Dad immediately loved it. It was the ground floor of a brownstone. And he could see the restaurant the second he walked in the door. He knew exactly what he wanted. So it's a tiny restaurant. It's a three-story brownstone, but the square footage is, it's 20 by 80. So it's really quite a small restaurant. We seat 20 tables and a long bar up front, but it was exactly what he wanted. He could envision what the future of that restaurant would be. And because he had worked at PJ Moriarty's, which was an upscale Irish restaurant, that was what he was looking for. He wanted it to be fine dining. He wasn't looking for a pub, a traditional Irish pub. And from day one, he also had a dress code. It evolved over the years, but not by much. So for most of the time, it was for men, a jacket and tie. And for women, kind of proper business style dress. It was only in more recent years he agreed to golf shirts and that you didn't have to wear a sports jacket, but you couldn't wear a t-shirt, you couldn't wear a baseball cap. He was very strict on those rules. He wanted it to always look like a fine dining restaurant. So when he and his partner Brian Mulligan met with Mr. Senville, who was the owner of the building, they looked at it and my father said, we'll take it. What my father and Brian Mulligan didn't know at the time was that same location had been a three-time loser before, and three restaurants had come in and out within 5 years. And my father would often tell the story, if he had known that at the time, he would never have gone in there. And it was just fortunate that story had never been told to him, because it ended up being, you know, the perfect spot for him to open his restaurant. So Brian and my father decided, and I really say my father decided, that the name of the restaurant was going to be called Neary's. There was enough Mulligans around, and Neary's was an unusual name, not as common. So sure enough, they agreed on the name Neary's for the restaurant. They opened, unsurprisingly, on St. Patrick's Day on March 17th, 1967. So early days in the restaurant, as you can imagine, were tough. You know, it was a new restaurant in a new location, and my father and Brian literally were working there 7 days a week around the clock. You know, we had very limited staff that we hired because they weren't making any money. Actually, Brian's sister, Liz,
Mulligan was her maiden name. She got married. Liz Farley was one of our

0: first employees. She started on June 7th of 1967. She is still with us. We also still have Mary O'Connor, who has been with us. She's coming up on 45 years this December. And that was just the type of person my father was. When people came either to as an employee, they felt like they were part of the Neary family, or the customers that started growing in numbers over the years just fell in love with Neary's and my father, his hospitality, his charm, his storytelling. And they felt like they were coming in to my father's private dining room and that they were invited guests. And that was the environment he created.
1: And you've been listening to Una Neary tell one heck of a story about her father. And life is unimaginable for the Neary family without P.J. Moriarty, who helped Una's dad get a job that more resembled what his career would look like. And basically, as Una said, taught my father the ropes of the restaurant business. But then he did something even more important. He insisted that the woman he would marry should be given a second chance. And he set it up and he made it happen. When we come back, more of this remarkable immigrant story, the Neary family story, here on Our American Story.
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3: And we return to Our American Stories and the story of Jimmy Neary as told by his daughter, Una. Let's pick up where we last left off.
4: The only day we're closed is Christmas Day. And on Christmas Day, we would have customers who had no family come and spend Christmas with us. Dad would come into New York City. We were living in New Jersey. Dad would come into New York City, pick them up, and bring them out to New Jersey so they weren't alone on Christmas. And they would have Christmas dinner with us. And then after Christmas dinner was over, he would drive them back into the city to wherever they were living because they were part of our family. And in addition to the restaurant being very meaningful to my father, obviously, it was what he loved. It wasn't a job. He always said he never worked a day in his life. But equally important to him and my mother was their faith. We are Irish Catholic family, and my parents would go to Mass every single day. And the routine, it was quite funny. My parents' routine was very set. It was the same routine every day. They would get up, they would get dressed, they would go to Mass. Dad would do the readings in church almost every morning. After they finished going to Mass, Dad and Mom would go to breakfast, and then Dad would get in his car and go into the city and go to the restaurant, and he'd be in there from anywhere from 11:30 until possibly midnight every day. And then Mom would get in her car from the diner and go home and raise us. So Mom was taking care of us, raising the four children, and doing all of that to keep the house and us, you know, going while Dad was working in the restaurant. But their time together every morning was their precious time. Mass and breakfast every morning, and it was a tradition that they carried on literally until my mom passed away almost 15 years ago. She passed away of cancer. Actually, after my mother passed away, they had just such a tremendous relationship that Dad's routine changed, obviously, after my mom passed away. But what he didn't change was going to Mass every day. But before he went to Mass every day, he would go visit my mom at the cemetery and visit my mom every day, then go to the cemetery, then go to breakfast, and then into the restaurant. There is this beautiful picture of my mom and Dad, a wedding picture of the two of them. And before he left the house every day, he would lean in and he would kiss the picture and kiss my mom. Because I was living in the city and I'm still living in New York City, I wanted to always be able to keep an eye on my dad because he was living in the house by himself and traveling back and forth from New York to New Jersey. So and he knew this, but I installed the Nest camera so I could make sure I could see him and know that everything was okay. And, it would flash on my phone, so I knew when he would come in at night or when he was leaving every morning. But I would watch him. He would not only do it in the morning, he would kiss the picture of my mom. But when he came home at night, he stood in front of the picture and he would talk to her. And I would watch it on the camera, and it touched me in such a way because he wanted to share the day with her and tell her everything that she was obviously seeing from heaven. But he wanted to share the day with her and tell her about the people he saw and the stories that were told, and that's how strong their relationship was. And customers, several years after my mom passed away, said, Jimmy, would you be interested?

0: interested in what. He knew exactly what they meant. In what? Are you kidding me? He said, I had the love of my life. I'm interested in nobody except my Eileen. So because my father literally was working 7 days a week, his partner that I mentioned, Brian Mulligan, actually passed away in 1985, actually on the evening of his twin daughter's graduation from high school. So obviously when Brian passed away, my father worked out a deal with his wife, Imelda Mulligan, to buy out the business. So beginning in 1985, Dad owned the restaurant outright. So while Brian was a partner, Dad was able to take some time off, you know, during the week. Once Brian passed away, Dad was there 7 days a week, literally lunch and dinner 7 days a week. So we never saw my father for no other reason than he was working. The hours he worked, the four children, we were going to school early in the morning. Dad was asleep. By the time we came home from school, obviously Dad was at work. We would be in bed. Dad would come home. And this was the routine. So we really didn't get to see Dad. And so I said to my parents, I was 12 at the time, and I said, I really want to spend time with Dad. And I said, so let me work in the restaurant. And both my parents were like, what will you do? And we would go into the restaurant, obviously, to visit Dad, but it wasn't enough for me. I wanted to spend more time with him. So they said, well, what will you do? And I said, well, let me work in the coat room. I'll check coats. So it was every Friday night, and I remember I was 12, and I was thinking, oh, my God, this is the greatest job ever. And more importantly, I got to watch my dad. But I was watching my father, and I was watching him deal with people and talk to people and communicate with people. And the relationship he had with every single customer was so special, and every single person felt like they were the most special person in the room. That's how strongly he connected with people. And I saw the way he treated his staff. Liz Farley, our waitress, who I mentioned, who's been with us for 55 years, her husband had just retired and unfortunately, in a very tragic way, passed away. And Liz decided she needed to step away from Neary. She couldn't do it anymore, and she was obviously devastated. So my father said he completely understood. And so my father, a couple months later, picked up the phone and said, hey, Liz, it's Jimmy. I'm checking in on you. And she said, Jimmy, you know, I'm doing okay. You know, I'm trying to adjust to my new life. He said, great. Well, listen, nobody's covering your shift tonight, so you better get back to work. And she's like, Jimmy, he said, nope, nobody's covering your shift. They've covered it long enough. It's time for you to get back to work. And she said, okay, Jimmy, I'll be in. And he just knew how to help people feel better and cope with very kind of difficult times in their lives. And as I mentioned earlier, Liz is still with us 55 years later. The staff adored him. They worked hard for him. They loved him. And I said, if I could learn any of these or be able to pick up any of these skills that my father has that come so naturally to him, that I knew I would do well in my career, whatever that would, you know, path would take me. It didn't matter who walked in that door. You could be a doorman. You could be, President Clinton came in. So you could be a doorman or you could be a president of the United States. And you were treated with the same love, respect, and care. And that's just what set my father apart. He didn't distinguish anybody by the title, what they did. While he was certainly impressed by lots of customers who came in, they were customers and they were family when they walked in that door. And I learned that all from standing in the coat room, just watching my father interact. And it was the lesson of a lifetime because there was nobody better than my father. One of my father's greatest joys was the day when he bought the building. So I had mentioned how he had a partner for many, many years, Brian Mulligan, but they were renting downstairs and obviously had a lease. But my father said to Mr. Senville, the landlord, at one point, will you ever give me a shot at the building? And Mr. Senville, who owned lots of real estate in New York, said, maybe one day. And my father made it a priority to never cause him one day of problems. So even when there were issues in the restaurant, something that the building could have been held responsible for, Dad just took care of it. He was always early with his rent payment, and he never, never complained about anything.
1: 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And my goodness, what a story she tells about her mother and father. The importance of faith in their lives, that daily mass, that daily breakfast. And when Eileen passed, the love of Jimmy's life, well, he still had that daily mass and still had that daily breakfast, but every day, that stop at the

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0: Neri, as told by his daughter Una. Let's continue where we last left off.
1: In 1986, above Neri's at the time was a gentleman that lived up there, and he had an art studio. It was his apartment, but he had an art studio. And all the customers knew my father wanted to buy the building if the opportunity ever presented itself to him. And a customer is flying back from California, flying first class, sitting beside this gentleman. They start talking. Anyway, long story short, the gentleman said, yeah, you know, I'm Midtown Manhattan. And our customer said, well, where? 57th Street. He said, oh, 57th and what? First. He said, well, you must know Neri's, my favorite restaurant in New York. And he said, yes, I actually live above the restaurant. He said, you're kidding. He said, yeah, Jimmy is a good friend of mine. And he said, well, I just bought the building. And he said, you what? And he said, yeah, I just bought the building. So that's the end of the conversation. The flight lands. The customer comes into Neri's and he said, Jimmy, did the guy upstairs buy the building? He goes, I don't know what you're talking about. He said, I was on the flight, and he tells him the story. Dad goes, I honestly have no idea what you're talking about. Dad calls Mr. Senville and never raised the question again from the first time he raised it, which was years earlier. He said, Mr. Senville, can I ask you a question? And he said, sure, Jimmy, what? And he said, did you sell the building to the guy upstairs? And Mr. Senville just answered the following way. He said, did I call you? And hung up. The next day or a couple days later, a U-Haul truck comes and the guy moves out. And Dad thought it was the oddest thing. So there was no tenant upstairs. A couple weeks later, the phone rings and it's Mr. Senville's assistant. And his assistant never called Dad and said, Mr. Senville would like to talk to you. And Dad said, okay, is everything all right? She said, please hold. So he picks up the phone. He said, Mr. Senville, is everything okay? He goes, this is the call you've been waiting for. He said, I will sell you the building for $1,375,000. You have 2 weeks to think about it and let me know. And that was it. So Dad's first call, instead of being to my mom, he called the Bank of Ireland, and he called the president of the Bank of Ireland in New York. His name was Bill Burke, another man from Tubbercurry County, Sligo. So a lot of wonderful people came out of Tubber. And he called Bill and he said, Bill, it's Jimmy Neri. I need to borrow $1,375,000. And Bill started laughing. It was, Jimmy, is it to buy that brownstone on 57th Street? And he said, it is. He said, then you've got the loan. So then my father called my mother, and he never called her in the middle of the day. And she said to my father, Seamus, is everything okay? He said, sit down. She said, oh no, what did you do this time? He said, well, I just borrowed $1,375,000 to buy the building. And mom started laughing. She said, well, you broke us, but you made the kids wealthy. Congratulations. And Dad paid the loan back in a few years. He saved every penny he had with my mom, and they paid the mortgage off very quickly. But the reality of it is, if Dad had not been given the opportunity to buy the building and was able to do it, we would be long gone. The rent, my father couldn't have made the rent payments to continue to be renting the bottom. It's restaurant business, it's a very tough business. And he just knew, again, only going to sixth grade, but the smartest man I knew, he knew he'd be out in X amount of years in the future because he couldn't afford the rent payments. And the reason we're still there today is because my father was able to buy that building. You know, COVID, we were closed for 14 months, so there was clearly no rent coming in, but we didn't have to worry. Unfortunately, other small businesses weren't as fortunate, but it was the turning point for my dad when he was able to buy that building, and a tremendously proud moment for him and for our family. The words my father would say, and people heard him say it over and over again, I love my life. I love my life. And he meant it. And we talked about this before, but money didn't matter. It was people. It was being with people was the greatest reward he could ever get. And my father always said that when customers would say, Jimmy, would you ever retire? He goes, retire? First of all, what would I do? And secondly, not a chance. He goes, the only way they're going to get me out of here is in a wooden overcoat. And actually, on his final night, so September 30th, it was a Thursday night, and it was a very busy day at the restaurant. And the three gentlemen at the bar, Dad grabbed his Irish cap, put it on his head, and he had his little walking cane that he used when he was outside. And he said to the three gentlemen, with the big smile and the hand in the air, he said, good night, and I'll see you tomorrow. He had a storied life. He really did. And all went back to having

0: strong faith, love of family, love of country, love of people. And he exuded that. It just was everything in his presence. And anybody that knew him and had a chance to be around him just were blessed. After my father passed away, one of our customers, Brian Anderson, came up to me at the restaurant one day and he said, "I have a question for you. What would you think about me trying to put a petition together to have 57th and 1st co-named Jimmy Neary Way?" I literally immediately filled up with tears and I said, "Absolutely, it would be amazing." And it was approved. So now 57th and 1st, hopefully on September 14th, which is my dad's birthday, there will be the unveiling of the street sign and it'll be called Jimmy Neary Way. So we had a lot of traditions and I'm still carrying most of them forward since my father passed away. But whether it was a very happy occasion, like a special day of the year, such as St. Patrick's Day or the 4th of July or Memorial Day or even Labor Day, special days that brought happiness, or even in very sad days like September 11th. My father was so proud of this country. He loved Ireland. He loved his history, coming from Ireland and being raised in Ireland. But he was so proud of America. And our tradition was singing God Bless America. And again, it would be in the happiest times or in the sad times when we needed to unite the country, like in September 11th. And every customer, without exception, would stop whatever they were doing and would join in song. And my father would get up there and belt it out. You could feel the passion of him singing God Bless America. And it's in the documentary of my dad singing God Bless America. And there's one scene with his arms stretched out wide because he loved America. He loved New York City. But that was his favorite song. And you would hear my father talk about this country. If anyone had a bad word to say about America, my father was quick to straighten them out. He would literally say, "If you don't love this country, then you don't have to be here. But this is the greatest country in the world. It gives you the opportunities of a lifetime. If you work hard and you do your part to give, you'll enjoy the riches of it." And he really did. And my whole family, just watching my mother and father be so proud of what they accomplished here in this country, obviously trickles down to all of us because we feel equally as strongly. He also not only loved this country for everything it offered him, my father was a fierce supporter of our military as well as law enforcement. It would be funny, we would be walking down the street, the police officer could be on the other side of the street, and I would be, "Please, Dad, let's just keep going." "Nope, nope," and we would have to cross the street. It didn't matter where we were going, if we were late or not, and he was absolutely right to do it, but he would literally stop whatever he was doing. If we were on a mission to go somewhere, he would stop, he'd go across the street or go down the block if he saw a police officer, and he would literally say, "Thank you very much. Thank you for what you're doing. You're protecting us, you're protecting this city." And actually, when my father passed away, we had the mass at St. Patrick's Cathedral in New York City. But what the New York Police Department did was they shut down Fifth Avenue as we came out of the cathedral for 45 minutes. There were people lined up across the street filming this because they could not understand who possibly was the person that was being taken out of the cathedral that they shut down Fifth Avenue. It just doesn't happen. So then they closed down Madison Avenue. Then they closed down 57th Street. Then the police closed down 1st Avenue. They closed down the FDR. They closed down the Harlem River Drive. They closed the upper level of the outbound of the George Washington Bridge, escorted us across the bridge, escorted us through the Palisades Parkway, and then ultimately past our house in Demarest. And we did a 30-second stop outside a house where we grew up and where my dad lived, and then brought us to the cemetery. And the police officer who helped arrange all of that with me, I literally said to him, "I have no words of thanks. I don't know what to say." And his comment was, in the 30 years he had been doing kind of his job, he said, "Except for somebody who's lying in state, a civilian does not get these honors. And the only person that is deserving of it was your father."
1: And a terrific job on the editing and production by Greg Hengler. And a special thanks to Una Neary for sharing the story of her father. And you can see the documentary on Amazon called Neary's The Dream at the End of the Rainbow. A beautiful story about an Irish immigrant who turned his love of people into a

0: restaurant you must go to. If you're ever on 57th Street down by 1st and 2nd Avenue in that part of the city called Sutton Place, stop by Neary's and by all means have the pork chops. It was one of my favorites until Una suggested the lamb chops. And I think I'll never eat anything else ever when I go back. And of course, you must have their rice pudding. The story of Neary's restaurant, the story of Jimmy Neary, the story of so much more, but particularly the love of a daughter for her father. All of it here on Our American Stories.
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13: From ABC News, I'm Dave Packer. Storms are expected to clear some of the air in the Great Lakes and East Coast after 3 days of smoke from mostly Canadian wildfires, but dangerous air quality could continue in parts of the Midwest on Friday.
14: In New York City, the National Guard handing out masks. Philadelphia declaring a code purple for very unhealthy air. The Phillies-Mets game moved up. The Milwaukee Brewers allowing fans to exchange tickets to avoid the smoke. And concerns over the most famous sporting event in the world, Sunday's World Cup final in New Jersey. The stadium shrouded in haze all week. FIFA officials closely monitoring the smoke forecast ahead of kickoff.
13: ABC's Matt Rivers. CENTCOM announcing U.S. forces completed a seventh consecutive night of strikes against Iran, hitting surveillance sites, military logistics infrastructure, underground weapons storage, and maritime capabilities. Also taking a hit
15: your wallet.
16: The national average for regular gas is back around $4 a gallon. Diesel did just surpass $5, and that means higher transport costs for trucks, trains, and tractors. We are seeing oil prices climb as hostilities escalate in the Middle East and shipping stalls once again in the Strait of Hormuz. Another factor is that Russia's

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1: 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One entry per person per contest. 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
0: 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It's not really a game.
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3: 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You were prescribed opioids after the C-section, when Dad injured his back, when your basketball star tore his ACL. 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
5: From ABC News, I'm Dave Packer. The investigation into an outbreak of a nasty stomach bug is zeroed in on shredded iceberg lettuce grown in Mexico and served at Taco Bell's in Indiana, Kentucky, Michigan, Ohio, and West Virginia.
6: Federal regulators are linking the lettuce to the cyclosporiasis outbreak, causing severe digestive issues. The FDA's investigation leading to an independent farm in Mexico. The supplier, Taylor Farms, one of the nation's largest producers of fresh vegetables, telling ABC News they are voluntarily removing all iceberg lettuce sourced from central Mexico from the U.S. market, and that no other Taylor Fresh Foods products are impacted.
5: ABC's Elizabeth Schulze. Dangerous smoke from hundreds of Canadian wildfires stretching from the Midwest to the Northeast to the Carolinas. But rain on Saturday could bring relief to some areas. Meanwhile, Republicans accusing Canada of wildfire mismanagement. President Trump threatening additional tariffs. Ontario Premier Doug Ford says, let's fix the problem, not the blame.
7: Those same elected officials from the Republican Party, why don't they talk to their governor and see how they can support us?
5: Louisiana Republican Senator Bill Cassidy dismissing President Trump's Thursday night speech where he reignited false claims about the 2020 election.
8: As a Republican, my concern is that it's setting up a Democratic wave election. We should be talking about what matters to the people around the kitchen table. And right now they can't afford their health care, their housing, their groceries, or the gasoline.
5: CENTCOM says it completed a seventh day of U.S. strikes on Iran. Iran is firing back with alerts in Qatar, Jordan, Bahrain, and Kuwait. Top brass at the World Cup final in New Jersey Sunday. President Trump says he's coming.
9: So good luck to Spain and Argentina on Sunday, and may the best team win.
5: Spain's Prime Minister Pedro Sanchez says he'll be there to cheer on the national team. The King and Queen of Spain also will attend, but Argentina's Javier Milei announcing he'll watch the game on television out of superstition. You're listening to ABC News.
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0: The death toll from earthquakes in Venezuela has now surpassed 5,000. This week, the Wisconsin Elections Commission referred complaints against Elon Musk to prosecutors, saying there's probable cause that he violated election bribery laws when he offered money before the state Supreme Court election. State Representative Ahmad Rivera-Wagner says the district attorney needs to follow through.
1: We are asking not for special treatment. We are asking for equal treatment, that regardless of someone's status, wealth, or power, that they are held to the same standard.
0: He also announced legislation to strengthen the state's bribery laws. There's another side to that smoky air affecting 100 million Americans.
2: If there's a silver lining to the bad air, maybe it's this. Health officials say people under air quality warnings shouldn't be vacuuming unless the vacuum has a HEPA filter. They also advise you don't fry food or broil food, don't burn candles or incense, and if you have an air conditioner, set it to recirculate. If your AC doesn't have that mode, turn it off. Needless to say, smoking and vaping is out of the question. They say an air quality index around 150 is like smoking a half a pack of cigarettes. Wayne Cabot, ABC News.
0: NASA has released time-lapse photos of when its Psyche spacecraft flew by Mars. The probe is headed for an asteroid, but on its way used Mars gravity to modify its trajectory. The photos include rarely seen views of the red planet, all of its asteroid pockmarks, and its polar ice cap. Dave Packer, ABC News.
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1: At the American Psychiatric Association Foundation, we understand what you're going through, and we're here to help. 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We work every day to eliminate stigma, combat mental illness and substance use disorders, and advance

0: Crews say they're making progress cleaning up from a water main break where a large sinkhole formed after a 36-inch steel pipe burst.
1: Parts of West Hollywood underwater. The famed Sunset Boulevard transformed into a rushing waterway, a 36-inch pipe rupturing, unleashing a torrent of water. Streets turning into rivers, trapping cars. The force of the water creating a massive sinkhole. The city bus depot turning into a swamp, and hundreds of cars damaged or destroyed.
0: ABC's Kana Whitworth. The World Cup raised the bar for beer sales. FIFA says fans drank 290,000 stadium beers during the six matches in Philadelphia alone. Nationally, beer sales were up 4% for the first month of the tournament. Dave Packer, ABC News.
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0: and it's about, I think, 75% the firmament and all these things. And like I say, the human resin was stalled. Well, how did that happen? Well, there's a lot of things going on down there.
1: Yeah, it sounds like it. Do we humans have technology, weaponry, things to combat against the not benevolent? I guess I should ask you that when we come back from break. Hold on to that thought. When we come back, we'll talk more about the alien races that allegedly are here already, have been here for a long time. And I think we need to ask Christopher, what is it that they want besides control? When we come back on Coast to Coast AM.

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0: in Provo, citing a number of citations, including not protecting a client from potential harm or acts of violence. This is a school that socialite and media personality Paris Hilton attended in the 1990s and said she was abused. Hilton said she feels a sense of peace. Brian Clark, ABC News.
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0: 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There's a world of opportunity out there, beyond the typical 9-to-5, where purpose and grit come together, where the American spirit and ingenuity are welcomed in places that could really use your skills and your experience. 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
5: From ABC News, I'm Brian Clark. More than 100 million people in the U.S. under air quality alerts again. Smoke from wildfires in Canada continuing to impact a large eastern portion of the country, says ABC's Michelle Franzen.
6: In Canada, many of the largest fires are burning in Ontario. 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

0: hardworking, smart, kind of quiet guy, but they thought he was going to end up being a successful businessman in the area.
1: Most famous guy from Central South Carolina, I think somebody said, right?
0: By far, by far. And Central is a very tiny town. Yeah. It's called Central because it's halfway on a railway line. It's halfway between Charlotte and Atlanta.
1: Oh, wow.
0: So they just sort of set it up. And, you know, it's a very typical tiny, tiny southern town. And, yeah, here was this guy who went on to become really influential. I mean, he's hanging with Zelensky just before he dies in Ukraine. So it's kind of an extraordinary story. They were very different politically, but it reminded me of Jimmy Carter, you know, because when he passed away, I covered that. And if you've ever been to Plains, Georgia, that actually makes Central South Carolina look like Paris. But it's,
1: oh, wow.
0: But these are small towns where people can go on to accomplish big things.
1: Finish up, if you would, just touch on what it was like last month when Senator Graham had visited that restaurant called Skins.
0: Skins is an institution here. I wouldn't say it's a health food store, but he was there, and he was talking about the importance of the region to him. He said that many times, actually, in his memoir and elsewhere. But he would talk about this region really shaped him, really made him. When he ran for president unsuccessfully, he made that announcement right next to the railroad tracks, right across from where he grew up in Central. And he said, "This community made me." And so it's an interesting lesson in how far you can go in America and what helps shape us.
1: Thanks, Cam. Wall Street Journal reporter Cameron McWhorter. Coming up next on This Weekend, U.S. soccer awaits a jolt.
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0: little functions that we had to do before.
1: Touch on the effect on creativity.
0: Yeah, I spoke to a researcher who examined hundreds of thousands of college admission essays. You know, this is a very critical thing that young people have done for decades, is write this big essay. And what they found was that before they looked at essays submitted, you know, before ChatGPT was very popular and then after. And kind of one of the things they found is like, oh, the language is maybe more creative, you know, more diverse vocabulary after AI, but the ideas are flatter.
1: Thanks, Amanda. Amanda Hoover, senior correspondent at Business Insider. Coming up next on This Weekend, the Country Club under fire in Rhode Island.
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1: Thanks for being with us. At a prestigious golf course in New England, there's a battle for survival at Quidnesset Country Club in North Kingstown, Rhode Island. As the 14th hole sank into the sea, contractors erected a stone structure to protect it. But advocates for shoreline access are having a cow. Here's Owen Tucker Smith, reporter at the Wall Street Journal. Owen, what's going on?
2: Yeah, so this country club has had a problem for decades, which is that it has this pristine golf course right on the sea. And as erosion has kind of eaten away at the course, the 14th hole has gone at risk. So this country club has tried all sorts of

0: 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All prizes must be picked up by winner within 2 weeks of when the prize is won during regular business hours, Monday through Friday, 8:30 a.m. to 5 p.m., excluding holidays, at 3620 Sacramento Street, Suite 204, San Luis Obispo, California. All decisions, regardless of the circumstances, are final by the employees of the AGM Radio Group.
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2: From ABC News, I'm Brian Clark. The CDC is reporting at least 7,000 cases of cyclosporiasis across 34 states. With more than 5,000 cases of that painful stomach bug, Michigan is the most affected state. And ABC's Ike Ajachi says one source has been linked to iceberg lettuce from central Mexico that's been distributed at Taco Bell locations in five states.
3: Taylor Farms, one of the nation's largest producers of fresh veggies, is voluntarily pulling all of its central Mexico iceberg lettuce from the U.S. market indefinitely. Now, Taco Bell says it's already removed the affected lettuce from its restaurants nationwide out of an abundance of caution.
2: The U.S. has a seventh straight night of attacks on Iran targeted military logistics and infrastructure, along with underground weapons storage and Iran's maritime capabilities. Iran says that 50 people have been killed in the U.S. strikes.

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1: Thanks for being with us at a prestigious golf course in New England. There's a battle for survival at Quidnesset Country Club in North Kingstown, Rhode Island. As the 14th hole sank into the sea, contractors erected a stone structure to protect it. But advocates for shoreline access are having a cow. Here's Owen Tucker Smith, reporter at the Wall Street Journal. Owen, what's going on?
2: Yeah, so this country club has had a problem for decades, which is that it has this pristine golf course right on the sea. And as erosion has kind of eaten away at the course, the 14th hole has gone at risk. So this country club has tried all sorts of solutions and different kinds of structures to try to make the 14th hole survive. And a few years ago, when no one was watching, they put up this big kind of stone barrier along the shore without seeking a permit from the state. And when the shoreline activists found out, they were quite upset. And it's triggered just an unbelievable amount of backlash, from boycotts to rallies to tents to meetings. And it's gone all the way up to

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3: From ABC News, I'm Brian Clark. Iran's deputy foreign minister tells state media that the memorandum of understanding with the U.S. is over. Iran says the U.S. violated the terms of the agreement following the seventh consecutive night of U.S. strikes on targets in Iran. ABC Stephen Portnoy has the latest from the White House.
4: Tehran now accuses the U.S. of targeting its civilian infrastructure. Now, that's a charge Pentagon officials deny this morning, insisting the bridges and seaport control tower the U.S. struck Friday were used by the Iranian military, that the U.S. never targets civilians. But for two straight days now, Tehran has fired on power and water desalination plants in Kuwait, calling those attacks a response to similar U.S. strikes.
3: And the breakdown in the peace process has sent oil prices higher. The national average of gas just below $4 a gallon for regular unleaded, according to AAA. The entire state of Michigan's under an air quality alert. Over 100 million people are being impacted in the U.S. because of toxic smoke from wildfires burning in Canada. Rebecca Turco in Washington, D.C. said it's had an impact in the nation's capital.
5: Normally out here, you've got a nice view of the Capitol building, but things are a bit hazy here. And that's really a similar picture all across the D.C. metro area. So it's been a bit of a letdown for tourists, as you can imagine, that we've been catching up with. The views aren't quite

0: camera by photographer Mike McLeod and has since gone viral. McDaniel suffered multiple broken bones and has since undergone surgery. He's recovering, and according to McLeod, he is very proud of his grandson and thankful the boy wasn't hurt. I'm Sue Aller.
1: A coin featuring President Trump will be available starting this fall. Ed Donahue reports on the new currency being minted to celebrate America's 250th birthday.
2: The Treasury Department says the U.S. Mint has started producing a new $1 coin bearing President Trump's face. The president's face is on one side of the coin, surrounded by the word Liberty and 1776-2026. Over the president's left shoulder are the words, In God We Trust. On X, Treasury Secretary Scott Bessent said the coin is intended to honor the enduring legacy of liberty and a lasting symbol of patriotism. The dollar coin is not made of gold, but has a gold finish. Federal law prohibits the depiction of a living president on U.S. currency, but the Treasury Secretary has the ability to authorize the minting and issuance of coins in some circumstances. Ed Donahue, Washington.
1: Thanks for listening to America This Week. I'm Jeff McKay on the Westwood One Radio Network.
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5: Good morning and welcome to Coastline West. Coastline West is a public affairs presentation of American General Media. I'm Andy Morris and we have special guests stopping in with us this morning. Alexandra Chamberlain is Executive Director of Tolosa Children's Dental Center and Catherine Abadi is the Development Assistant. Good morning, Alexandra. How
6: good
5: are you?
6: Good morning. Oh, great. So great to be here. Thanks for hosting us today.
5: Did I say everything right?
6: You did.
5: It is Tolosa Children's Dental Center.
6: Correct.
5: Catherine, how are you doing today? Good?
7: Doing well, yeah. Thank you for having us.
5: Oh, you betcha. I always like keeping up to date on what's going on at Tolosa. You have two granddaughters of mine as patients, and so I can attest to the fact that the care is absolutely phenomenal.
6: Oh, I'm so glad to hear that, Andy, and we love that they are our patients. We are so grateful to all the kids and the families that come to see us, and we provide a really unique service at Tolosa Children's Dental Center.
5: Why did Tolosa get started? What is it that made somebody decide, hey, we need this?
6: You know, the historical story is really it's really interesting because, you know, as San Luis Obispo County often does, people really came together, and there was a study done. And they discovered that the greatest unmet health need in our community was children's dental services. Mm-hmm. So people came together and said, well, let's remedy that. The county office, the county gave us the

0: space to build the dental center. And that first year, we saw 500 patients, which was really exciting. And currently, we've seen over 20,000 patients since then, since 2003.
1: Now, you specialize in serving kids that are underserved or in underserved areas. How does it differ from just going to the dentist for some people?
0: You know, this is a really common question that we get. You know, why don't the kids just go to the dentist? And, you know, right. it is a little bit more complicated than that. And, you know, we see children who utilize Medi-Cal dental or maybe don't have any insurance at all, and the reimbursement rates are really quite low. And so our office, we are really fiscally responsible, and we see a lot of kids, and 98% of them utilize Medi-Cal dental. And for kids that are, you know, underinsured, meaning maybe they have an insurance that isn't accepted anywhere in the county, so they can't utilize it, or they have no insurance, they really don't have very many options. So we do have a sliding scale cash fee that's very reasonable, because our goal is to help the children and see them and get them the preventive care that they need.
1: Right.
0: And we're one of the few places in the county that that children with Medi-Cal dental can go, or underinsured, that's reasonable.
1: Now, so a lot of the kids that you see, if Telosa wasn't there, they wouldn't be going to the dentist.
0: Absolutely. And we see that, you know, our kids have coverage and all of a sudden they lose coverage, you know,
1: right.
0: So they really don't have many options. So we do accept new patients ages 0 to 18. And we are seeing the rising numbers of patients that have lost their insurance, or there have been some big changes at the state and federal levels to Medi-Cal dental benefits. And it's been really confusing for families to understand and navigate through that. But children under the age of 18 can still utilize those benefits.
1: Right.
0: So it's really important that parents and caregivers understand that the children under 18 are still eligible for dental benefits.
1: Well, and the other thing it's important to understand is just because they may be paying a little bit less, or you're working hard to get those that are underserved in there, that doesn't mean the care is any less. You have some of the best dentists on the Central Coast.
0: You know, not only that, but our office is staffed with, you know, amazing dentists. We have a registered dental hygienist, skilled registered dental assistants, and a very bustling admin team to make all those calls, receive all those calls, change those appointments, and processing the insurance. And, you know, we provide preventive care and restorative care, and that's cleanings and sealants and x-rays, and, you know, the restorative care too, when, you know, we've got a cavity to fill or maybe a tooth to extract. But at every appointment at Telosa, one of the things that we really pride ourselves on is our education. And at every appointment, we provide that to the families and to the children. So hopefully they have this, you know, great sense of how to take care of their teeth and understand the tools and how to do that. And then they come back in the 6 months for that next appointment, which is so important, so that we're not just seeing them when there's an emergency.
1: Right. Well, the education is really, really important. And we've talked about this numerous times over the years. What are some of the things that you think parents need to be educated on in terms of either things that they're not doing, or maybe things they're doing wrong?
0: Well, I know you have grandchildren, Andy, and I don't know if you've ever wrangled a toddler to brush their teeth.
1: I have not. Luckily, my daughter takes care of that. She does really well, and they do really well.
0: Well, I'm hoping that's because, you know, that your daughter really got some tools and tricks that we do in the office to show parents during that education process of, you know, a 2-year-old is pretty wiggly, or a 3-year-old, even a 4-year-old,
1: right.
0: And they don't really want you in their mouth. So, you know, we have tools that we teach parents and things to look for. And we talk about nutrition, and we talk about, you know, how long to brush your teeth, which is 2 minutes twice a day, every
1: right.
0: day, and flossing. And, you know, flossing a 2-year-old is pretty hard, but we have some, our staff is so skilled and our dentists are so skilled, and that's why we're there, to help parents and give them those tools in that toolbox. So when they are wrangling a toddler, trying to get those teeth cleaned after a day, they've got some tricks up their sleeves as well.
1: And with a young one too, and I noticed with Courtney, she does give the little ones a chance to brush it on their own, but then she goes back in.
0: Absolutely.
1: And she takes the brush and goes back in and makes sure every tooth has been cleaned.
0: Yeah, we really encourage, you know, toothbrushing to be a family affair. And,
1: right.
0: You know, there's all kinds of songs out there that you can sing and really make it that habit, especially, you know, as the new year starts, and making that a priority. Sing

0: Twinkle, twinkle, little star, or the happy birthday song, and let the child explore their mouth with the toothbrush. But until they can tie their own shoes, parents have to really complete the brushing for children.
1: Right.
0: They just don't have the manual dexterity to do it, and they're going to miss the back teeth. And, you know, don't forget to brush the tongue, and a fluoride toothpaste is definitely the best way to go.
1: It's the one time the girls are allowed to stick their tongues out. any other time, that's a no-no, but they can stick it out when it's time to brush the tongue. And I will tell you from personal experience that a Spider-Man floss holder makes flossing much, much easier.
0: That's fantastic. You know, they've got some great toothbrushes out there, too, that light up for the timers. And there's a great Elmo piece that sometimes we download off, you know, YouTube to show to kids, too, about how to brush your teeth and how much fun it can be.
1: And I know that it's also important that parents, as well as the brushing, that they do want to be a little careful of what they feed their kids, too.
0: Yes, and nutrition has such a direct impact on what happens in our bodies, from the teeth all the way through our whole body. So, you know, special treats at a birthday party, you know, that's fine, of course, but make sure you brush afterwards. And if you can, at least, you know, swish the mouth out with water and, you know, really try to avoid the sugary snacks and the juices. I mean, kids just don't need it. Adults don't need it either.
1: Right.
0: And recently we were talking about planning a movie night for some, you know, local community things. And the first thing out of my mouth was no gummy treats. Like, that's, you know, they're so hard on the teeth. But,
1: you know,
0: our office, sometimes the children aren't always full of smiles when they come in. And we have a significant number of patients who come to our office who are in pain and they have severe infection.
1: Right.
0: And, you know, a lot of that is, of course, related to nutrition. And when you have a severe toothache, you know, it impacts your ability to do everything, to eat, to sleep, to concentrate, and just overall how you feel. And a painful mouth and an unhealthy smile is a really hard way to go through childhood.
1: It is.
0: We really are there to prevent that. I mean, we really are there for preventive care at Tolosa Children's Dental Center. And, you know, you can see the lasting effects of poor oral health in adults. We see it all the time. And, you know, I look at you, Andy, you're always full of such a warm smile. And,
1: wow.
0: You know, people who've had really poor oral health as a child, maybe they're missing teeth or they don't take the opportunity to have a relationship or friendships or maybe apply for that job or they don't get that job. So all of this begins with the child and the oral health of children. And those baby teeth are so critical. They're not just there to hold place for the adult teeth, but they really do set you up for a future of a healthy smile.
1: Right. Well, and the confidence factor that's there.
0: Absolutely.
1: If you have a child that's growing up that's able to laugh and smile, and if the other kids are pointing and saying, oh, look, you're missing a tooth,
0: mm-hmm.
1: then suddenly that smile goes away. And then the confidence doesn't build as much. And it's so important. Now, one of the things I love that Tolosa does is you don't just have the patients coming to your center. You also reach out. Tell me about your school program again.
0: Okay. So I wish the listeners could just see the look on my face.
1: I know it's something you're very proud of.
0: I'm so proud of this, and I'm so passionate about this. And back in 2019, we started with our first dentistry at school program out in Shandon. You know, Shandon's this amazing rural town outside of Paso Robles, and it's pretty hard for students and families to get into Paso Robles for regular, you know, care. And so we started there in 2019, and we have a permanent dental suite. It's not a mobile van. It's not something that we bring in and out. We have an actual room there where our hygienist can pull students from class, and it's about a 30-minute appointment, cleanings,
1: wow.
0: sealants, x-rays, oral health education, new clean toothbrush, and then everything's uploaded to the cloud, and our dentists do the reading back at our brick and mortar, and it's a fantastic program. It's been so successful, and we just love being able to, you know, kind of slow down those barriers for families who don't have transportation or, you know, they can't get to those routine appointments because
1: right.
0: of work. So parents stay at work. We pull kids from class. And in 2026, I'm excited to say we're going to be launching our second dentistry at school program at Lillian Larson in San Miguel.
1: Oh, San Miguel, right.
0: Yeah, it's a really big school out there. There's over 400 students out there. So we will do the same thing. We're building a suite out there in a permanent area. And those students out there, ages, you know, TK through eighth grade, will be able to have if they sign into our program, they'll be able to have their dental care, preventive care done right there at school, 30 minutes, wow. And then they're back at class instead of missing that whole day of school.

0: Mom and dad don't have to take time off of work.
1: Exactly, exactly.
0: Now, if there's something that needs to be done at that point, then do you contact the parents and say, look, your child has got, this is going on, we really need to get him in here to PASO?
1: Absolutely, absolutely. And we handle all that, so we're not putting the burden on the school staff either. But, you know, we have a good idea of what's going on, and the dentist can read that reading and say, uh-oh, we got to get this kid in right away. And, right. You know, the hygienist is so skilled at that, too, that she, if there is anything that's kind of an emergency, we take care of it.
0: All
1: so
0: right.
1: we're really looking forward to being in the community of San Miguel, and the school's welcoming us with open arms, and it's going to be a terrific program.
0: I know the answer to this question before I ask it, but why aren't you in every outlying school right now?
1: Well, if anybody would like to open their checkbook, Andy, that would be fantastic.
0: All it takes is money,
1: all
0: right?
1: All it takes is money, absolutely. But, you know, we chose Lilly and Larson San Miguel because of a couple reasons. One, because it is so rural, again.
0: Right.
1: And also because the need is tremendous. And there's a good concentration of students in one space. So the kids in PASO have a lot easier access to transportation,
0: right.
1: You know, to get to us. The bus is much easier. It's very difficult to get the bus from San Miguel into Paso Robles. And so we're really focusing on schools that are really rural and don't have a lot of services. And San Miguel's going to be is a community school, which means they kind of have to have health things and community things at their school, which is really exciting. So we fall into that category to provide that service to students out there.
0: Is there someplace you're looking for? Is this a fair question? Someplace on the horizon that you see? I mean, the first thing that came to mind for me was Creston. That's another area that's out a little bit, not as far as San Miguel or Shandon.
1: Another area that we really are interested in is Cambria.
0: Oh, in Cambria. Okay,
1: yeah.
0: Very good.
1: Cambria has, again, very kind of rural, not a lot of services there, especially when it comes to pediatrics. So pediatrics services in our community are wonderful, but they are underserved.
0: Got it.
1: So I'd love to see our program be out there in 2027, 2028 school year to see if we can make that happen.
0: All right, Catherine, it's your turn. Are you ready?
2: Yes, I am.
0: Because we mentioned a little bit ago that all it takes is money as the development assistant. That means that you're talking to people that may call in and say, hey, we'd like to put together a fundraiser. Or I'm sure you have a big hand in organizing some of the fundraisers that you do, right?
2: Yes, absolutely. And yeah, with that being said, you know, we're always relying on our community to donate and support, especially being the only nonprofit pediatric dental center in the area. And so with that being said, we have three big fundraisers throughout the year. One starting off being our big giant plant sale that usually happens in March.
0: The Duman plant sale.
2: Yes.
0: I know it well.
2: Yes, yes.
0: And so it's now with that sale, the Duman folks actually bring in plants from a big plant show, and then they let you sell them and keep the profits, correct?
2: Yes, that is correct. So Duman Orange, they are a national global plant breeder, and they usually have a plant show every couple of days throughout the year. And so we're excited that they will be over at Center of Effort Winery, and they'll have their plant show for the next couple of days. And then whatever is left over, Duman Orange, they give to us for us to sell.
0: Now that's going to be, that comes up usually in March of every year. And if we're still ahead of that and they would like to find out details, where would they go to get all the, you know, the exact dates and things like that?
2: Yeah, so if anyone is interested in coming to this fundraiser event, they can check out information at our website, which is tolosachildrensdental.org.
0: Okay. Some of the other ones. What are a couple of the, I know there's a big fundraising auction every year too, isn't there?
2: Yes, and we actually, we are switching those. And so this upcoming May, we have our Sip for Smiles event, which is a silent auction, wine pull, and just a fun way to come out and sip, snack, and support our event over at Filippone Ranch Winery.
0: Okay.
2: And then we have our big live auction event. It's called Sunset Barbecue in October.
0: In October. So three big events that happen every year. I'm sure that there are opportunities for people who would like to sponsor and be a part of that in a big way too, correct?
2: Yes.
0: Mm-hmm. What do they just go to the same website and find out about being a sponsor or being a bigger part of the event?
2: Absolutely, yes. So you can still go to our website and all of our information about the events will be on there. And again, that's tolosachildrensdental.org.
0: Okay, and I'm sure you're looking for lots of items for auction and things like that for both the live and silent auction.
2: Of course, yes. Always looking for donations for

0: allows us to really manage our resources very well and see more children, which is really what our mission is all about. And by doing that, you know, we're providing access to kids who may not otherwise have care, but we do need community support to continue our mission and to continue our work. And as the only nonprofit pediatric dental center in all of San Luis Obispo County, we're very unique in what we do because Right. we provide a direct health service. And we do that because the community supports us with, you know, coming to our fundraisers or donating items or, you know, donating to just to our cause on our website or sending money or grants and those kinds of things as well.
1: I know grants are a big thing, and there's a couple of ways people can do that. I know, for example, listening right now, there's got to be somebody out there that may be looking for a name to put on a trust or an estate plan or something like that. And something like that can be invaluable to a nonprofit who may need to plan for the next year or so.
0: Absolutely. And we also have an endowment as well that we are growing. And our goal with our endowment is to use the proceeds from that every year to help us just to maintain our equipment. Dental equipment is very specialized and unique and very expensive. So we just had to purchase a new vacuum. We had the other vacuum for 18 years.
1: Yep.
0: And it gave up the ghost, and at $15,000 before we installed it, you know, we need that. As you said in one of our conversations, oh, that's the thing that sucks all the stuff out. That's exactly.
1: I know exactly what it is. That's a spit sucker.
0: That spit sucker is very expensive. So, and the dentistry at school programs take a lot of outlay to get set up. You know, it's about a $25,000 just in equipment before we've, you know, bought a cotton roll or done anything just to open the door.
1: Just to get things set. Now, when you go into a school like Shannon or San Miguel, I'm sure it's not a case of every student is going to take time to come through your doors. Do parents sign up for that? Do you let them know it's available? How does that work?
0: Yes, we send out an enrollment packet to every patient who would like to join. And in both schools, you know, we have existing patients that are already our patients that fill out the forms. And anyone that's new that wants to join, they do have to see the dentist before they can join the program. So we have dentist days built in at the school where we'll do exams at the school.
1: Oh, okay.
0: And then they can join the program, and then they can see the hygienist and get their cleanings and sealants and x-rays done right there on campus and go right back to class.
1: And are there certain days that you are there? Obviously, you don't have a hygienist out there 5 days a week during every school thing.
0: No, depending on how the enrollment goes in San Miguel, we anticipate to have our hygienist there 2 days a week, and then in Shandon, at least 2 Fridays a month.
1: Wow. So it really is a program that's getting out there and helping some folks that that may need some help.
0: Absolutely. And reaching children that, you know, like I said, they don't have transportation to get to us. Or if parents have to choose between driving to the grocery store or driving to the dentist because of resources are really stretched thin, the grocery store is always going to win. So by us being there and being where the children are really helps the community as a whole have access to oral health care that may just otherwise go untreated. And kids are, you know, they have pain, they have abscesses, and they just don't get the care that they need. So preventive care is, you know, it's so important, especially for children.
1: I'm going to walk carefully on this one. I know that with some of the outlying areas that you may reach a bunch of students that English may not be their first language. Is Tolosa prepared for that?
0: Absolutely.
1: Do you handle that?
0: Over 75% of our staff are bilingual.
1: Nice.
0: And yes, including two of our dentists, which makes a huge difference when you're communicating with the family about the care and
1: right.
0: the options for health care that need to happen for a child. We do have children that need to go to a surgery center to have or to be put under for severe cases. And oftentimes our dentist is able to really talk to the family in a language that he can look them in the eye and they can have a conversation, and parents are asking questions because they're more comfortable. They can communicate. And like I said, two of our three dentists are bilingual and 75% of our staff. And it's really important.
1: Now, the experience for people that are going into the Paso Robles Center, too, it is, again, this is not a It's not a downgraded experience at all. In fact, I would hasten to say that it's an upgraded experience for kids from many dental centers that are out there.
0: You know, one of our it's beautiful. Our center is beautiful, and you know, we've had generous services provided by businesses to upgrade our painting, our tinting on the windows outside, mm-hmm. and those things that really make our office really special and feel really comfortable.

0: people and welcoming. And Andy, there's a lot of singing and dancing that goes on in our office, and so much so we have to actually tell the staff sometimes to tone it down a little bit because we're on the phones with families.
1: Right.
0: But they're really celebrating the children and the milestones when they have we have a no cavity club, and that has grown. Catherine and I have seen that grown this last year so much, and it just continues. And you know, the kids get excited. We take their picture, and sometimes we'll have a sibling that's one got in the club and the other one didn't. And boy, you can see them razz the other one and say, "Yeah, I don't have cavities." So it's a really fun place. We try to make it really comfortable because, you know, sometimes kids come in and they're scared. They're
1: right.
0: in pain. They've had a dental experience, or their parents have had a dental experience that maybe wasn't the most positive. So we do our best. And that's why we really encourage families to come from age zero, which is first tooth, first year, to start that relationship and start that understanding for patients and get that preventive care. So we don't see them at five or six where they have seven cavities, 10 cavities and extractions that need to happen because it's all been ignored.
1: Right. And I've told this story before when you have been in. I came to the office with Kaya, who was three at the time, and as they called her name out, and I stood up to go into the chair area with her, she put her hand on my knee and said, "That's okay, Bob, I got this." And she took a hygienist's hand, and away they went.
0: Yeah.
1: And it's just a really comfortable experience for the kids.
0: Yeah. And like I said, our staff is really special. They're so skilled at what they do, and it's almost like a performance every time they take a child back, and asking the child what they're interested in, trying to make it an environment that they feel really comfortable in. And we now have TVs throughout our mm-hmm. office, which the kids absolutely love. And, you know, sometimes we can put their favorite show on, especially if they're having restorative treatment, and just making them feel really comfortable. But ultimately, at the end of that, we really seize the opportunity to have education with the parents, nutritional counseling, education about how often and when to brush and how to brush, so that we can make sure that the next visit, you know, they have a really great experience, hopefully, and that they come back.
1: Now, Catherine, again, I don't want to leave you out here. Because Alexander and I have talked about this so many times, it's so easy to have a conversation. I know that every other nonprofit that comes in and talks to us is talking about funding getting cut from the government. I know there's a lot of different areas where it's more important for private funding than ever has been, isn't it?
2: Yes, for sure. Because, you know, funding resources have been stretched at the federal and state levels, so that's making dentistry and the required equipment costly. So it's been definitely a difficult time just trying to get those funds and how we can continue to support the children in SLO County.
1: If somebody, do they have the opportunity to get a hold of you and say, "Hey, I don't know how much I'm going to donate yet, but I would like to help you with a specific piece of equipment, you know, like a spit sucker." Do you have the opportunity for people to be able to, you know, to have a conversation about a specific piece that you need, and they can sponsor that piece?
2: Absolutely. Yes. And they can do that by calling our office, which is 805-238-5334. Or again, they can visit our website at TolosaChildrensDental.org. And you can also feel free to mail a check as well, which is 717 Walnut Drive in Paso Robles.
1: And people you work with that are donating have got to feel pretty good about the work that they're helping to get done.
2: Yes, absolutely. Because we're always telling our donors that the more they donate, it's just a great way to give the gift of a smile.
1: Before we call it quits today, is there anything I haven't asked that you do want to share with people about Tolosa Children's Dental Center?
0: You know, Andy, we see the impact that preventive oral health care and education can have. I've been at Tolosa about 9 years now, and I've watched families with babies and toddlers who come back for their checkup, you know, over the years, and we see a significant difference in the health and smiles of these children, because some of the babies, when they came in, they had just incredible decay, and when they started coming to see us, and then here they are at 9 and 10 years old with a healthy smile and maybe some adult teeth, and the tools and the education to really take care of their teeth. And then we see that get passed down to the siblings that are younger than they are. And that's really remarkable to see.
1: Once again, we've been talking with Alexandra Chamberlain. She is the executive director of Tolosa Children's Dental Center. Catherine Abadi is a development assistant. Ladies, thank you so much for coming in to talk to us today. I really appreciate your taking time. And I hope we keep growing and we see more schools coming up.
0: Absolutely. Thank you, Andy.

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And once again, thank you for joining us this week on another edition of Coastline West. 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
4: Flooding in the Texas Hill Country is blamed for at least two deaths. Several hundred people had to be rescued, and now a massive cleanup operation is over. Some people lost everything, like their homes.
5: It just makes me think about like all the memories I have here with my family, my friends. And it's so sad that such a beautiful home.
4: Governor Greg Abbott said Friday,
6: it will open the door to federal relief to assist in the rebuilding of this region.
4: Referring to his major disaster declaration. The Florida Department of Law Enforcement continues to investigate a Thursday ambush when three deputies came under fire as they responded to a domestic violence call, says ABC's Victor Okendo.
7: Deputies arriving on scene Thursday morning, searching for their suspect, Chris Machowski, after his ex-girlfriend told police she had escaped hostage captivity, allegedly zip-tied and held at gunpoint for hours. One deputy hit in the hand, quickly falling to the ground. A second deputy shot before he could step out of his car. A third deputy shooting Machowski multiple times. He was later pronounced dead at the hospital.
4: The two officers who were hit are expected to recover. Two U.S. Forest Service workers are safe after they were held hostage at gunpoint in a forest in far northern California for hours, allegedly by a father and son. The two were rescued on Friday. The father and son have been arrested. I'm Brian Clark, ABC News.
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1: One of these.
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3: Good morning, everyone. How are we doing on this gorgeous Saturday morning? I mean, you know, gorgeous for the Central Coast, I guess. It's overcast on this side of the hill. The sun hasn't woken up. It just takes a little longer for El Sol to say good morning here around our area on most days. Good morning, Jim. How are we doing?
4: Good morning. Now, is that what you look like? We haven't seen each other in a couple of weeks.
3: Yeah, I know. What's up with that?
4: Family stuff, and you're on vacation or something.
3: Yeah, we went to play in the hills.
4: And then, I was out for being sick or something like that.

0: And then it's been like 3 weeks.
1: It's been a bit. Yes, it has.
0: Yeah, crazy, right?
1: Yes.
0: But here we are again.
1: And we're rolling, and we're having fun, and we're playing. And, you know, it's been a... It's been a time. So let's start the show. If you have the time, the place, the parts, inclination, and the information, I want to help you. The car problems,
0: see,
1: car questions,
0: so
1: car
0: rusty, I forgot to bring out the Beatles.
1: All right. Don't worry
0: all
1: about
0: right,
1: it.
0: All right.
1: We're all good.
0: We'll get the Beatles back next week.
1: We'll do it next week. Okay, fair enough. Mm. Anyway, give me a call, 805-543-8830, and we can talk about your car concerns, your car questions. You know, everyone that I have talked to, I'm going to say they bring up some really interesting points and really interesting ideas. So if you're up and you've got your coffee and you're thinking in straight sentences, text or call in at the
0: straight sentence. Okay. You can spit that one out. So I can't spit that one out. So apparently none of us are.
1: You'll sound better than me almost certainly. 805-543-8830. We can talk about the things that have been going through your head on your car. There's a bunch of stuff that goes through my head on cars, of course, because I see them on a daily basis, and I'm trying to...
0: Well, I think we all see them on a daily basis. Okay. You just deal with them on a daily basis.
1: I'm intimately involved in trying to keep them on the road on a daily basis.
0: Yeah.
1: And that's one of the really cool things about our little shop. You know, it really is a family-owned and operated business. I'm in there working on cars, and helping out Katie in the front whenever I can, whenever she needs. And then Charlotte's in the back taking care of the books and helping out Katie and working on stuff and making sure that all the numbers work with everybody and that all the bills are paid. And then even my daughter's out there cleaning and helping out the guys. And
0: you even have another person out there in the front, too, helping out Katie, too. Don't you have a guy out there? No. Okay.
1: Ashley has been driving people around and picking up parts and, you know, just little background stuff that you don't think about. She's been running around taking care of that for us, helping us in the office and in the shop and whatnot. So it really is a family run business. I mean, we have Katie and Felix and Andy working out the shop, working in the shop and in the office and whatnot and running around. But, And we all are all family. You know, Katie's like my little daughter. She's been fabulous, and Andy's been with me forever, and he's like a brother. I mean, we're almost exactly the same age. It cracks me up. And Felix is the new kid, and I guess he's been there probably close to a year. He's young, but just a shining star. I mean, he's going to well surpass me as an automotive technician. I can see that him being a master and
0: someday when you're ready to sell the shop, maybe he's the one.
1: He might be. I mean, he's incredible. It's just fun to be around the shop and whatnot. And it's a fun time in life. And, we've seen a bunch of cool stuff and, one of the things I saw the other day, which I haven't seen in years, is the streets crew for City of San Luis Obispo. I have to take my hat off to you. They were out there putting tar in the cracks on the road.
0: Our street, we just got it repaved.
1: No. On Capitolio.
0: Oh, okay.
1: On the side streets off of Sacramento. But this is one of those, in my head, one of those vital things that extends the life of the street dramatically, and they're out there, and it's an unloving, unforgiving job. You're sitting out there next to a hot pot of smelly...
0: On a hot week.
1: Yeah, on a smelly pot. Well, that's the best time to do it, because then it can ooze and drip down into the cracks. Because when it's cold, that hot tar hits that cold asphalt, and then just solidifies on the top. It doesn't actually penetrate. But it's not a thankful job. It's a thankless job. Nobody wants to do it, but the guys are out there knocking it out, and it's slow and boring, I'm sure, but they're doing a great job, and I just want to take my hat off and thank them for taking care of our streets, because that's the kind of thankless job, in my opinion, that, you know...

0: We hear about these environmentalists all the time, and I'm sorry, but I have to use air quotes when we hear about these environmentalists flying to Europe to have a conference about the environment, you know, because there's no way to communicate, you know, any other way except in person. And honestly, the true environmentalists are the ones that take care of what you have, you know, the ones that clean the floor, clean the carpets instead of just throw them away and put new carpets. New environmentally friendly carpet can't be nearly as good for the environment as the old carpet that was already there that you could have just cleaned. Now, I'm not trying to say carpet can't wear out. You shouldn't ever replace a carpet. I'm saying taking care of your old carpet is much more environmentally friendly than putting new environmentally friendly carpet in. It's like environmentally friendly. Wow. Anyway, so having people that do maintenance, and this is the key to what we're losing in our society. Being environmentally friendly is not replacing it with something that wasn't as toxic as the old stuff. It's keeping the old stuff alive and running.
1: Yeah, I think our carpet around here is the most environmentally friendly, but probably the most toxic also. Here in the radio station, just saying, Kathy, maybe...
0: I'm not here to poke. I'm not poking at anybody. I'm just saying the carpet was the one thing that came up in my head for whatever reason.
1: You can definitely tell where people have walked in here.
0: Well, yeah, it might be time for a little bit of maintenance. So for me, watching the streets crew guys for the city of San Luis go out and fix the cracks and fill the cracks. And it's not a cure. I know they're not curing cancer here, but they are extending the life of the road, which is much more environmentally friendly than replacing the road. And I just want to take my hat off because I thought it was awesome that they were out there doing that. And there's a lot of people out there doing those kinds of things. That one just caught my eye, and I think it was really cool. So, I rambled on again forever on something silly, but
1: yeah, we're 15 minutes into the show now.
0: All right, so let's
1: that's okay.
0: Let's talk about air conditioning. You know, I have been doing air conditioning for 30 years now, almost. Well, I've been doing air conditioning more than 30 years, but I've been doing it as a repair technician for 29 years. And air conditioning is one of those things that you don't have to have. I'm sorry. You don't have to have. And I hear people go, oh, well, I have to have it. No. For millennia, we didn't. Mm-hmm. It's only the last, 100 years we've had air conditioning? Less than 100 years. Mm-hmm. And it's only been popular for probably about the last 60 years. So we don't have to have it. But it is a very nice thing to have, and it is a very pleasant thing. It's like a car. You don't have to have a car, but a car is a really nice luxury, and they are luxuries. Just like an electric toothbrush is a luxury. So dental floss is a luxury. I mean, trust me, I use it all the time, but nevertheless, it's not a necessity. So having
1: you
0: these
1: get
0: luxuries,
1: that little seed stuck in between those teeth, and your tongue just want to, like, you know, drive you crazy with your tongue, and you get in there with that dental floss, and it pops right out of there.
0: Oh, so nice.
1: So nice.
0: Oh, yeah. I'm not saying it's not a good thing, and I'm not saying we shouldn't have it. I'm saying it is a luxury. And, you know, when we think about when you separate your needs from your wants, there's a big separation there. But air conditioning, as far as I'm concerned, is a luxury that is attainable by most of us. If we own an automobile, we should be able to attain the luxury of having air conditioning. And having air conditioning working is tremendous, as far as I'm concerned, even in San Luis Obispo. It's really nice to be sweaty in the shop all day and get into my car and have a nice, cool drive home. When I go to the valley, oh my goodness, air conditioning is just a lifesaver. Years and years ago, I still have, I guess, an old Jeep, an old CJ, 77. Well, there's no air conditioning in an old 77 CJ, not in mine at least. And I remember going to the valley one summer day, and it was like 110. And I left here and went to the valley. And by the time I got to the valley, I got to where at my destination, I was burnt and cooked and worn out.
1: Maybe got your weight down to 110 too.
0: Probably, yeah. I probably lost 10 pounds or more going there. And at that point, I really wanted air conditioning, and every car since has had air conditioning because

0: That's a luxury I was willing to pay for. But air conditioning repairs can be very, very expensive. So I recommend maintenance on air conditioning as often as I can, and having the air conditioning serviced. And you could do your own air conditioning service. The problem I have with people doing their own air conditioning service is it does take several pieces of expensive equipment. I guess not expensive. There's several pieces of equipment that you may not use very often that you're going to need. And to do air conditioning on your own, you need a scale. You need to have the ability to weigh things down to the ounce. Half ounce would be best. My scale goes down to a quarter ounce. And you need to be very precise on your scale. You can't just break out the bathroom scale and make it work because it just won't work. It's not precise enough. Even though it feels like it is, it isn't. And you need to have a vacuum to be able to draw the air conditioning system down. And I don't mean a vacuum cleaner, a device that actually draws it down to less than half a pound of pressure. And that has to be a special device. You need to have a set of gauges so that you can install and release the Freon, and you need to be able to purge any air from the system. So air conditioning can be it can be a very complicated thing. It's a very simple idea. I mean, we're taking a fluid that boils at atmospheric pressure and atmospheric temperature, and we are using it to absorb heat and transfer the heat. It's basically all it is, and we're just doing that in a big loop. If you want to do your own air conditioning, by all means, do your own air conditioning, but be very, very careful when you do, and make sure you've talked to the right, seen the right videos, talked to the right people about how much oil to take out and put in, how much Freon to put in the car. And it says on it, but you want to be very precise. These manufacturers are giving me, they're telling us in the industry that they want, 1.45 pounds. Well, that's an exact amount of Freon, because it really does matter how much Freon you have in the system. And running it low can burn up your air conditioning compressor. When you burn up the air conditioning compressor, it can put muck and garbage through the whole system. And now it all has to be flushed out, and it gets very expensive and very labor intensive very fast. So having it serviced every so often, every 5 years or so, is not a bad thing. It seems like a complete waste of money and time. But if it makes it to where you never put a compressor in your car, that's a really huge positive. Because
1: I need to take back my, because I did get another car. I got rid of the Magnum, and I got this 2025 Chevy Malibu now. And it did seem like the other day when I was going over the fairgrounds that it took a little too long to get the air conditioning going in the car. So maybe I need to take it back to General Motors, because that would be
0: under warranty. But
1: have them charge it.
0: So. If they're willing, because they may say air conditioning works, it's within spec, have a good day. So so for me, there's a difference between warranty and maintenance, warranty and actually making it run right. So, and for me, it's in my head. This is how I see it. Your car is aligned by the manufacturer before it leaves the plant. But the alignment is a very crude alignment. And in that, it is within a certain window of safety and specification. It doesn't mean it won't wear tires. It doesn't mean that it will have the best handling. It means it's within this specification of safety and reliability. Now, in the manufacturer's point of view, look, we made you a car. It's safe. It's a reliable. If you want more than that, that's fine. Go ahead and do that. But that's on you. We are making a car that's reliable and safe. So if you want to, for instance, I have a BMW comes off the lot and it's all ready to go. I have an M5, let's say, but I like taking my M5 over to Button Willow and have some fun. And I'm curious if I can make my M5 take the track a little bit faster. I'm curious how I can

0: change that to make it handle the track better so that I can make better times, lap speeds. I can have it aligned to make it more aggressive and handle the track better. But that really isn't BMW's responsibility, if that makes sense. So your air conditioning may be a little underperforming, and they may service it for you. I don't know. But if they don't be frustrated, because they may sit down and say, look, it needs to cool X amount, 30 degrees difference between outside and the center duct, and yours does 31. That's all we can do. It doesn't mean it can't do 40, but that's within their spec. Just like the alignment, that's within their spec. So that's so don't be so frustrated if they say it works well enough. But doesn't mean we can't service it and make it work better. And it doesn't mean they may service it for you, just to verify. I'm not trying to say either way, but it may, you know, don't be frustrated if they don't take care of it immediately, type of thing.
1: Yeah. I see what you're saying.
0: Okay, I hope so, because it's not their fault. It's the manufacturer does not build a perfect car, because if they did, your new Malibu would be $280,000, and we would not be able to afford to buy a car. Mm-hmm. So we got to think about the fact that they're building an incredible device. I mean, the vehicles we drive are incredible works of engineering and art and ability, and they're building at a really cheap price. I mean, if a new car is $50,000, but that's really cheap for what's in it. Mm-hmm. I mean, it's amazing the technologies in our cars. So,
1: I mean, this car can almost drive itself.
0: Yeah, they're able to do that because they sell so many copies of it, mm-hmm. and they've gotten so good at selling those copies. But still, it's an amazing piece of engineering. Mm-hmm. For what we pay, I mean, cell phones are all horribly overpriced compared to a car. Mm. So just understand that they have to cut, understand they need to cut as many corners as possible to make that incredible piece of engineering affordable. Mm-hmm. So anyway, so we're in order to help people, enjoy their air conditioning, their luxury, the minor luxury, as far as I'm concerned. I don't care. I want air conditioning. So we're having a little special at the shop. So, and have somebody
1: you
0: look at
1: I
0: your air conditioning.
1: I lived in the valley. We want air conditioning.
0: I lived too many years. I remember as a child driving around my dad's 59 Chevy. And I remember one summer we were driving to town for whatever reason, going to church or going to pick up a part, whatever it was. And we're sitting in the truck and it's hot and the windows are down. We're doing the 260 thing. And I put my hand outside the window. And my hand is hotter in the air blowing past the truck than it is inside the cab. And I'm sitting in the truck sweating, going, I'm not putting my hand out the window. This is too hot outside.
1: Don't be doing that. Don't be doing that.
0: That was
1: maybe
0: a hot
1: the
0: thing.
1: Reason that the windows were down is maybe it was also hot inside the truck.
0: Well, it was, but it was hotter having my hand outside the window than outside the truck. Because usually, you know, hot day, put your hand out, blow a little hot, blow a little air across you, and it helps cool you off. That evaporation helps cool you off. But anyway, didn't work out that day.
1: Okay.
0: I just remember as a kid doing that, going, wow, it's hot.
1: Yeah, well, craziness, right?
0: So we went to the Sierras, and there's a certain etiquette in the Sierras as far as I'm concerned. Those of us that spent our lives up there, or vacationing up there during our lives, there's a certain etiquette. It's like driving down the road. You know, etiquette is you stay between the lines and you stay on the right hand side, and there's a certain etiquette with, you know, personal hygiene. There's a certain etiquette for a lot of things in life, and one of the etiquettes that I'm very proud of my family, we went up to the Sierras and there was a bunch of trash out, and where we stayed, and we all shipped in and picked it all up and cleaned it up, because in the way I was taught is you leave it cleaner than you found it. And when you leave your camp area, it needs to be picked up and cleaner than when you left your camp area.
1: Right.

0: that's,
1: I tried to instill that too.
0: I think that's very, very important. And it's amazing. It's amazing how clean it is, because so many people do that. And then there's a few that don't. It was really neat to see my family pick up and clean up. And we ended up having a really good time. It was the U.S. Forest Service has spent a lot of money renewing some of the campsites up in the Sierras. The one we were at, one we drove through, was brand new, and they spent a lot of money and time fixing it up, and it was a really neat looking little campsite, campground. Sorry. Mm-hmm. So it's kind of fun. I highly encourage people to go visit our woodlands and enjoy. There's a lot of really neat things out there to see. Just wanted to mention that while I was here playing.
1: There's around. A lot of cool things to see all over the place.
0: So one of the things I did notice, and this is something that we really need to continue to think about, cars. Okay. So there's our luxury. We love our cars. We're Californians. We're Americans. And it doesn't really matter what anybody says. We love our cars, all of us. And it's incredible the freedoms and everything they bring, but they are very costly, and they're very, they need to be treated properly. And our cars are getting smarter and smarter. And unfortunately, it's leaving us as operators to be able to be lazier and less educated. And that's unfortunate. When I was up there, we came across a group of gentlemen that had overheated their brakes on their car, and they'd boiled the fluid. And now the pedal is very spongy and unhappy. And that was due to the fact that they did not know how to drive their car properly. And in the mountains, so it's funny, we're driving this little really slow one-lane road, and I'm following behind this person, and they're on the brakes the whole time they're on the road. And I am actually accelerating sometimes because I'm in low gear, because I know, put in low gear and you're on the road. And we stop, or they let me pass because I'm going faster than them, even though they're on the brakes the whole time, which was very, very nice. And then I stop to help these other people that are parked on the side of the road, stressed because their brakes have got basically overheated. Mm-hmm. And so I talked to the one gentleman about how he needs to put in low gear and to not use the brakes so much, and that he probably should be able to finish his trip, but be very, very careful. When he gets home, he's probably going to have expensive brake repair. And then the other person, I explained to them that they're on the brake constantly, they're going to overheat their brakes, so to put it in low gear. And then we had another person that was sitting on the side of the road, and she had said that her transmission had overheated. And so she's waiting for her transmission to cool off. So I tried to explain to her it's better to let the engine run to cool the transmission off than just to sit. But there was three different people that I was near interacting with that had overheated and damaged their cars because they didn't understand how to drive mountainous roads. I'll be there in just a second. Hmm. I just want to finish the statement. Okay. So just think about it. Read your owner's manual. There's a lot out there, a lot of information, a lot of training out there. But if you're going to be going slow, make sure you tell the car what you're going to be doing by shifting the gear into a different position other than just drive. All right, Dan. Good morning. We have Dan from Slow. How are we doing this morning?
2: Hi, Jason. Yeah, I just wanted to share with you I was driving in San Luis Obispo on Madonna Road, down the road, and the light is green, and you're going by, and the traffic's going by, and I observed a bicyclist was stopped at the corner, and he was not moving. He was waiting for the don't walk red sign to turn green. I've never seen that before. You know, they drive in the bike lane a lot, the riders. But he would not go through the intersection on a green light, waiting for the green walk sign.
0: Hmm. Interesting.
2: One more thing on the air conditioning on my old.

0: Jeep Cherokee, the electric fan would not come on and when you're stopped at a red light. And so if you turn on your defroster, the fan would run and it would circulate and you wouldn't overheat. Even though, you know, I've got the windows down and I got the defroster and the hot air is coming on the windshield, the defroster turns on the air conditioning, so it's getting dry air, but also it turns on that electric fan, the auxiliary fan that's got the belt fan and then an auxiliary electric fan.
1: So what year was your Cherokee?
0: Oh, the 87.
1: Oh, wow. You original ones. Oh, wow.
0: Yeah, the straight six.
1: Yeah.
0: I'm on my third Jeep Cherokee now.
1: Wow, very cool. Okay, I like it. That's fun. So the early ones, they had that plastic surge tank that would deform and wouldn't hold pressure, and yeah, they'd overheat. That surge tank was such a bad design. It was a great design with a bad product. How about that? That plastic was not designed for heat, and it would deform and.
0: I replaced that also, yes.
1: And then people would buy the original one was the original equipment was very expensive. They'd buy the aftermarket one, and you know it's funny. I tell people, you know, a cheap version of bad design is not making your life any better.
0: Thank you, Jason.
1: Thank you very much for calling in. I forgot all about those Cherokees. I still have a Cherokee. I have a 98, but it got rid of that surge tank and doesn't have the overheating problems. But that's very, very true. If you have a car, and just because it's Cherokee, there's a... Different cars are manufactured. Everybody's got a different idea how to build a car. But one of them... is that electric fan will turn on when the air conditioning's turned in on some cars. Like, so the Cherokee doesn't have a pressure switch to turn the fan on. It just, when the AC compressor's turned on, it turns the relay on that turns the fan on. And that's how I regulate temperature under the hood, too, is I turn the AC compressor on. But others, and so that will work on your car that has an electric fan. If you don't know if it has an electric fan, you pop the hood, you look down inside. If there's a belt-driven fan, that's what you have. If there's the belt doesn't hook to a fan, then it's electric. And a lot of cars, and you can tell by listening, will turn that fan on when you turn the air conditioning on. So Dan's right on the money. And here we are. I love when people call in because in my head, I just know this stuff and it's no big deal, but it's hard for me to remember to tell people that this is where it's going. I was just telling my wife this last night. She would be so cool sitting in the chair next to me because she'd be able to regulate me and make my story make more sense to people that don't have 30 years of automotive trying to figure out what's going on. But
2: Charlotte probably knows quite a bit.
1: She is incredible. Oh, my God. I told her, if she sat in the chair next to me within a year, people would quit coming to the shop and saying, I listen to Jason, and they would all come to the shop and say, I listen to Charlotte, because she would be the one everyone wanted to talk to. told her I'd be jealous, but I'd be fine with being jealous. Mm-hmm. She'd be taking all my thunder. But when you're running that, if you turn the AC on your car just today, you know, it doesn't have to be hot out, it doesn't have to be anything. If you turn the air conditioning on in your car and you lift the hood or listen, you'll hear that fan spin up and start blowing air outside on the radiator. And if that's the case, like Dan's saying, you can help cool your car down faster. It seems counterintuitive, but if you turn the AC on, it will lower the temperature of the coolant and make more air go across the engine to cool it off faster. Mm-hmm. So it's a great idea. I love it to cool off a hot engine. Or transmission. I mean, because the transmission cooler is related to the engine temperature. And so I look at these cars and so I promise Jason will be okay if we go a little over. Let's just finish the thought. I'm sorry. The one that was overheated transmission, it was because she was in drive and it overheated transmission. If she had driven, and it's

0: Got nothing to her. It just happened to be a female. It's got nothing to do with gender, because the boys did the same thing with their brakes. So, but if she had pulled that, brought the transmission down to first gear, it would have held first gear, and it wouldn't have overheated the transmission. If the boys had brought it into first gear, and I say boys, they're probably 25. They would have not put all that pressure on the brakes and overheated the brakes. The person that was behind me, right in front of me, riding the brakes, they were going to have the same problem. So shifting down into low gear when needed. And we have the same types of drives around here. It's funny. I see all these videos online of these people stuck in the sand. And I'm like, guys, don't go in low range on your 4x4s. And let air out of the tires. Oh, well, but then how am I driving on the road? You put air back in your tires. We had a call 1,000 years ago. Someone called and said that, it was a peace officer, I think, and they were talking about being out in the dunes and being accused of not chasing a car that got onto the street and so it was high speed chase. And they were like, it's not safe. And they were absolutely correct. A high-speed chase and low tire pressure is dangerous for everyone because that car, if it blows a tire, it may not just affect the person in the car. So as a peace officer, you may hurt yourself, but you may hurt somebody else because that car is 6,000 pounds of rolling mass that may be out of control because of a blown tire. So, and then you got to figure the chase also, the car you're chasing maybe low tire pressure, and if they have a problem, they can hurt somebody because they're not trained in high-speed pursuit under dangerous conditions. There's some doofus that should have stopped and let the man or woman sight them. But I digress. All right. So anyway, tire pressure is huge in adverse conditions when you're in the snow. My Jeep is phenomenally capable in the snow with low tire pressure compared to fully inflated. At the same time, I have an onboard air compressor, so I air the tires back up before I go back on the highway. And same thing out in the dunes. I will lower tire pressure. I was in my truck with a camper, and we were hauling the cars out the dunes one time, and I got stuck 3 different times because I didn't want to let enough air out of the tires. So I get stuck, I let air out of the tires. I drive along, I get stuck, And I had a couple of people go, hey, you need some help? I'm like, no, I should be okay. Let me let some air out of the tires. And I did, and I went home. Well, I'm 3 miles from the dunes. So I drove very slowly all the way home and re-aired up my tires. But tire pressure is huge in adverse conditions. Our tires are designed to be well running down the freeway or highway, not adverse conditions. So we need to adapt to the conditions. And just leaving it and driving, expecting the car to take care of the business, doesn't always work out. All right, let me stop on that. Let's have a break.
1: Okay, we got the classic commercial from Dustin Hoffman.
0: Ooh, I like Dustin Hoffman. With us?
1: Yes.
0: Okay, good.
1: Yeah. About the days that he was in the Graduate. Yeah, he's selling a Volkswagen here.
0: Okay.
1: Doesn't have the engine. Anyway, but yeah, so he's got the Volkswagen. It's one of the ones where the Volkswagen was, I think, the engine underneath the car. They had a trunk in the front, trunk in the back.
0: Oh, okay, right. Yeah, the wagon of the or something, I think it is. I can't remember.
1: So here we are. Dustin
0: Square back.
2: 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It's got a trunk up front where most cars have their motors. 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

0: Yes, all right,
1: twins.
0: I agree.
1: I always thought it was the same guy, but it's twins.
0: It's twins, that's funny. I love it.
1: Yeah, at least, I mean, the guys you see in the video, they're actually twins.
0: Okay, there you go.
1: Crazy.
0: So, since we are on our 250th anniversary of this beautiful, great nation of ours, Westside Auto Supply is offering $25 off. Just mention the ad. Mention you heard it from the Westside, from the Motor Mouth Show, and Westside will give you $25 off of your next purchase. 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Great offer. So, yeah, 250 years, America. I love it. 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We have a new sponsor, Wimmer's Automotive. 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So you can call them or talk to them or run by there. They're downtown Morro Bay. So anyway, I have also, I want to talk about, knowing your car. Wow. We really do need to know and understand our car. You know, it used to be, we had these things called clutches and standard transmissions. And it's funny, my kids bring up some of these things that it's been a given. She goes, well, could there be four pedals on the floor, Dad? I'm like, yeah, there could be. You could have a parking brake pedal, which, depending on your car, you have. You can have a clutch pedal, a regular service brake pedal, and a throttle, all next to each other. I never even considered it. I'm like, yeah, I guess you could. Never even considered. Some cars only have two pedals. Some cars have four, depending on how your car is manufactured and what they do, whether you have a hand brake or a foot brake. Whether you have a standard transmission or not. And now, it's funny, standard transmissions are such a thing in the past, they call them anti-theft devices. A standard transmission is an anti-theft device because 90

vehicle that did not have a pre-buy inspection. This poor person bought this vehicle and they did not do a pre-buy inspection. And he said, why did you buy this lemon? And it's a, God, I want to say it's like 2 years old with 14,000 miles. So you go, oh, it's in perfect shape. What are you talking about? I think Jim, you got lucky, but this person did not. And I want to say she's going to be into probably $7,000 in repairs by the time my brother gets done working on it for a car that's 2 years old and 14,000 miles, or maybe it's 40,000. I don't know. It's very low miles for me. And her reasoning behind owning this lemon, because she bought a lemon, is that they kept her payments the same. That's the reason, that's her justification for buying this lemon, is they kept her payments the same. And I'm sorry, you would think a car with 40,000 miles on it that's 2 years old wouldn't be a big deal. It's in good shape. This vehicle's had a new engine put in it. It's one of those vehicles that has running boards, so it has the steps on the outside of the pickup, so that you can step on the step and then climb into the truck. One running board is missing. She didn't notice until she was home that one of the running boards was missing. The spare tire was not there. It was just gone. Someone had used it and never installed it back. I don't know that it has the jack and the other components to change the spare. I mean, it's a one-ton, so it's not like it's going to be easy to change on your own. But nevertheless, it's completely possible. There's a lot of stuff wrong with this vehicle. And it's a pretty blue, but because they kept this my payments the same is not a justification for making such a financial hardship on yourself. And it is a hardship on her. She has done it to herself and she understands and she's living with it. Don't get me wrong, but she could have avoided it by having a pre-buy inspection. And this is on a lot at a dealership, so it's not like she was rolling through a town and went, wow, look at that, let's buy that one. She was trying to upgrade so that she could do what she needed to do in life, and she's ended up with this lemon. And I feel bad for her, but we do it to ourselves all the time. And it's not just this one person, and it's not just cars. I mean, it's so bad that a lot of lenders won't let you buy a house unless it's had a pre-buy inspection, because they don't want to hear about you walking away because it's in such bad shape. My house was in bad shape. My house was very bad shape, but I walked in knowing how bad a shape it was. We looked at it. I had my dad look at it through with me. I had people. My dad's a professional. That's his trade. And yes, I knew it was in bad shape, but I walked into it eyes wide open. I'm not saying don't buy a vehicle that's in bad shape. I'm saying go into it eyes wide open. And the best way, if you don't know a lot about cars, is to have someone that does know a lot about cars look the car over. And not just, I'm going to use this example again because I don't know of a better example. Having a true professional that understands food create the dinner for your wedding is a big, big difference between finding someone that understands food and how to create it for a large group and make it successfully and make it happen successfully and be able to handle the problems. And that's the successful part. Anyone can drive down an open freeway with nobody on the freeway and get from here to there. Anyone. My 4-year-old nephew can do it. But it takes a skilled driver to drive down a congested freeway, the speed limit where the speed goes up and down and cars are cutting in and out and there's a bunch of stuff going on and hazards in the road. That takes a professional driver, someone that has experience and knows what they're doing. It's one thing to drive around a NASCAR track in a fast car. It's another thing to race NASCAR. So having someone look at your car that actually knows and is critical about the components on a car is much, much different than going, hey, Jim, I'm thinking about buying a car. You want to come look at it with me?
great, and it's fun. You guys can have a nice outing. We, Jim and I, can have a nice outing. We can go out and check out a car and see what we like, and what he likes about it, what I don't like about it, what I do like about it. And

0: But that's a different thing than going to Absolute Auto Tech and have them look your car over and go, wow, did you know the rear tire's bald? Did you know the seatbelt in the back doesn't work? Did you know? It's got a weird engine noise. That's a completely different thing from Jim and I going, wow, the ham's really good. You think I could put the three kids and the wife and I in this. What do you think? And it really looks good, and it's a sharp color. You know, that's a completely different thing. That is not a pre-buy inspection. So
1: that's what sells you on the car.
0: Right. That's how they sold the car. Right.
1: When you get somebody that looks underneath the car, it's like,
0: Yeah. The other thing is, it used to be, years and years ago, there was this publication, and it gave you as good a representation of the difference between products. I think it was called Consumer Reports.
1: And it's still out there, I think.
0: Yeah, I don't know if it's still out there, but there's one that's still named that. But now people just go online and search online. Well, I've done that a few times. I wanted to buy a DVD player years ago. And I went online, see what was available. And I found this DVD player, but it's supposed to be the best one around. It was like $80. And I'm like, that seems really cheap for a DVD player. Are you sure? I did to two or three different sites, and this is what they recommended. I bought this it was $49. I take it back, it's $49. I thought, that's way too cheap for a DVD player, but I haven't bought one in forever. I don't know what's good or bad. Fine. So I bought this piece of junk $49 DVD player that is a raging pile of garbage, because online it said it was the best around. So you can't trust online.
1: No.
0: The one thing you can say, and I will say this with absolute certainty, is there's information online. Now, not all of it's good. And I've heard those poor people, I've had three different people in the last 2 weeks tell me about what's wrong with their car based on what they found online. And I giggle, and I go, that's really cool. That's really neat information that you didn't know. Got nothing to do with your problem, but it's really neat information that you didn't know about before. Mm-hmm. This is what I do. I fix cars. I talk on the radio, but I fix cars. That's my job. And it's funny because my wife goes, Jason, you shouldn't say that because it makes you seem stupid. No, it's not me that's stupid. It's cars are generally pretty straightforward for me, and they interact with me very well. Not always. Don't get me wrong. I don't know it all. Trust me. I get my butt handed to me on a regular basis, but only because I'm willing to dive in deep enough to be able to get my butt handed to me. Mm-hmm. My daughter drove to work the other day. Therefore, she is a NASCAR ready. No. That's not what I mean. She made it to work. That's great. She did a wonderful job. Everything's good. At the same time, my daughter was hit by a semi-truck. And I can say that by uncertainty, because she was at the shop during the damage. She wasn't even in the car. She was 300 feet from the car during the damage. So she was hit by a semi-truck. Doesn't make her a bad driver.
1: Well, I've been hit by a semi-truck, too, when I've been in it. So
0: my old building got hit by a semi-truck.
1: It's to tell about it.
0: Well, that's really good.
1: That's a major thing.
0: Yeah, that's huge, because there's a lot of weight there, and they can... Not that semi-truck drivers are bad drivers. I'm just saying they're big vehicles, and sometimes they have a lot of problems in town. And, well, they had a problem with her car. That doesn't make her a bad driver. That doesn't make her a great driver. It just means that something happened. I want us to make the best decisions for us. And a pretty truck that's the size I want does not mean it's going to be a good truck for you. Nor does the van or the electric car. I see people making electric car decisions because, you know what? You know, electric car, you don't have to change oil. I mean, I got to have one. Really? That's why? Range anxiety. It's funny. I was sitting there driving. I was working on an electric car, and it hit me that I have range anxiety for repairs on electric car. Mm. You know, when you bring your car into my shop and it's low on fuel and I can't do the test driving and the repairs I need to do, I add fuel to it. It takes a few minutes and then I move on and I continue on with my day. If you bring your electric car to me to fix and it's out of electricity, it's got no range, now what do? I can plug it in, but I don't have a fast charger at my shop. So it's going to sit there all day, and you're going to call me and say, hey,

what's going on my car? And I'm like, well, it's outside charging because you left it dead. And now I have to, I, as a technician and an owner, have to sit down and deal with the range anxiety because now my customer's frustrated because his car's been there all day long and I haven't done anything because I can't, because there's no power in it. So I not only have range anxiety when I'm driving electric cars, but I have them working on electric cars. And the moral of the story is, don't take your electric car to a shop out of power. Because you may be very frustrated with the results of what we created, because here we are. And the other thing is, on your electric car, it doesn't need an oil change, understandable. It still needs gearbox fluid changes, and it needs to have maintenance done because the tires still lose tire pressure. The washer fluid still gets used up. There's still stuff that happens that needs to be looked at, and you need to maintain it because otherwise you're going to be buying an electric car, another electric car, and that's not good for the environment, replacing an electric car because you didn't do a good job of maintaining your last one. No more than it is on a gas-powered car. All right. I hope you all have a lot of fun this weekend and enjoy your time. And I thank you for listening. And I thank you, Jim, for helping me out and making sure that the show runs, because without Jim, there would be me talking to the wall. You guys have a wonderful weekend. Actually, I'll be talking to the door outside. Have a wonderful weekend. Thanks so much for listening. Bye-bye now.

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2: Lawmakers in Wisconsin calling for Elon Musk to be charged under the state's election bribery laws after he offered million-dollar payments to voters in last year's state Supreme Court election.
3: Despite Wisconsin's clear election bribery law, our state has never confronted a billionaire offering a million-dollar reward for participating in an election.
2: Green Bay State Rep. Ahmad Rivera-Wagner said state elections administrators have referred Musk's case to prosecutors. Two families accusing a North Dakota hospital of sending two babies home with the wrong families 38 years ago. And an at-home DNA test led Kyle Bylin to a biological aunt in a genealogy platform.
4: There have certainly been different times throughout my life when I felt like a black sheep in my family, or that like maybe I was looking for some place that I belong.
2: Unity Medical Center in Grafton, North Dakota says it's investigating the Bylin and Jeremy Morrison case. Tomorrow's the final of the World Cup in Rutherford, New Jersey. Spain and Argentina will square off, and it's the first time the top stars for each team will face each other, too. ESPN senior writer Gab Marcotti.
5: Spain, very much a collective. This has been a World Cup about of superstars, of Messi, of course, but also Mbappe, Haaland, and so on. Spain superstar Lamine Yamal, he's been a cog in a machine, a very effective machine.
2: Chuck Sievertson, ABC News.
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0: It has been 40 years for the Talley family. Brian Talley is with us. Brian, how are you?
1: Very good.
0: Nice to see you. Introduce our special guest.
1: Our special guest is my daughter, Elizabeth, fourth generation farmer and partner in both my family businesses.
0: Elizabeth, nice to see you.
2: Hi.
0: Thanks for coming in.
2: Thank you.
0: Any temptation to leave? Not here. I know there's that temptation. Any temptation to leave the family business and go do something else?
2: Our family has a very strict rule that we all do actually have to leave for at least 2 years before we can come back to the family business. So I've done my time elsewhere.
0: This is like an LDS mission. You got to go somewhere for 2 years. Where'd you go?
2: I had a little bit more fun than that.
0: Where'd you go?
2: I worked for some big wineries up north of the Grade for a couple years, kind of on the production and compliance side. And then I went abroad and got my master's in branding for food, wine, and tourism.
0: So what made you know you wanted to come back to the family business?

0: I just, growing up, watched my dad love his job, and he was one of the few people that I saw, few parents that just absolutely loved what he did. And so I always kind of had it in the back of my mind that I wanted to spend my time doing something that I love.
1: Sounds like she's convinced, Brian.
2: Well, and that's how it worked for me, too. I too, got to observe my father love his job, and I knew from the time that I was just a kid that that's how I wanted to spend my life. And
1: where'd you do your 2 years?
2: You know, in those days, we did not have the two-year rule.
1: So that's the Brian rule.
2: It was one of my rules, yeah, along with my two cousins.
1: Hmm. Before you proceed, Tally Vineyards versus Tally Farms. Sometimes it gets confusing for people.
2: Sure. So Tally Farms was the original business that my grandfather established back in 1948. And so, you know, as I think about Elizabeth's journey, she's now a fourth generation member of that business. And then Tally Vineyards was the business that my parents established back in 1986. Mm. And when we talk about the 40th anniversary, it's Tally Vineyards anniversary that we're celebrating now.
1: How do you feel about the 40th, Brian?
2: I feel
1: pretty good.
2: It is certainly a milestone. And, you know, one of the things that I'm noticing, though, is that there's fewer and fewer of us that are achieving that milestone now. It's probably not news to you that this is a challenging phase that we're going through in the wine industry. And meanwhile, a lot of folks that I guess I would call colleagues of mine don't have the blessing that I do, which is to have someone coming behind me who demonstrates the passion and the commitment to continue on.
1: Yeah, but Elizabeth, do you feel the pressure of being a Tally? Do you feel the pressure now?
0: Right? Yeah. All eggs in this basket. But
1: yeah. How do you deal with that? Because everybody knows your name.
0: My parents have always been very accepting of whatever me and my sister wanted to do. They always were like, you can do whatever you want. You don't have to do this. We just want you to do what makes you happy. My sister, what makes her happy is skiing and being in a ski town. So I don't feel... I didn't grow up feeling the pressure. I didn't feel forced into it, but I love it. So yeah.
1: And you came back. You could have gone over the grade and stayed there.
0: Yeah.
1: You chose to come back.
0: Yeah, and I tried to stay in Europe a little bit longer. My visa was denied, and I was told to come back home.
1: Brian, but back up, though. What is the snapshot? How is the local wine industry doing? How's it doing nationally?
2: Well, again, I mean, we're facing some headwinds these days, and, you know, I guess it's kind of coming from a few different directions. Certainly, there were demographic changes that were occurring even before the pandemic, with folks that have been, you know, the real drivers of the industry aging out and either in some cases passing away or reducing their consumption. Quite frankly, my generation, we've got a lot of wine enthusiasts in Generation X, but it's a smaller generation. And then as we get into the millennial generation, I just think people were presented with a lot more options. You know, there's a lot of discussion about the role that cannabis is playing in terms of displacing some demand for wine.
1: Really?
2: And then finally, as we get into the next generations, you know, beyond that, I think people are just questioning whether or not alcohol should be a part of their lives. I happen to believe that, and I had a sort of a little high horse that I jumped on last year, promoting the idea that wine can save the world, and a bit tongue in cheek. But as we were talking about earlier, I happen to think that wine makes our lives better. It enhances our meals. It brings people together. It relaxes us. And you know, I'm very, very proud of the part that I play in this industry that I think has a positive impact.
1: I told you when I came here, I went to Cafe Roma for dinner last night. We each had a glass of wine. Or is it a special night? Date night, whatever you want to call it. But we would not have not ordered wine, if that makes any sense. We're going to have a special meal. I have to

0: a glass of wine.
1: Absolutely.
0: It never fails. Well, Elizabeth, you're the young person in the room. Comment on what your dad is saying. What's wrong with your generation? Why aren't you guys drinking wine?
2: Well, I'm doing my part. I can promise you that. And a lot of my friends are drinking, but I do see we're just overwhelmed with choice. There are so many things that we could drink, seltzers and ciders and beer or mocktails. It's kind of hard to decide. I love sharing a bottle of wine. I think that that's really special and something that we're trying to lean into. You don't want to share a beer with someone. That would be a little weird. You want to share a bottle of wine. And
0: yeah, get your own beer.
2: Yeah, exactly.
0: I'm going to share my beer.
2: Yeah.
0: Are their choices today really different from when we were younger? I mean, we had cannabis, we had wine, we had beer.
3: Yeah, but it wasn't all legal. And, you know, I think the other thing, even in the wine aisle, I mean, if you walk into, you know, a good grocery store or a nice wine shop, a lot of folks just find it overwhelming now. And, you know, I lay some of the blame for this at some of the bigger wineries that are just constantly launching new brands. And it gets harder for wineries like ourselves, not so much here in San Luis Obispo where people know us, but as we travel away from here to sort out truly handcrafted, artisanal, estate-grown wines, which is what we specialize in, versus just concoctions. And, you know, there are wines that are, you know, literally produced to satisfy the wants and desires of focus groups, as opposed to, you know, true expressions of a place and a time.
0: We're in conversation with Brian and Elizabeth Talley. We are celebrating 40 years of Talley Vineyards. A lot more conversations still to come. I'm Dave Congleton on AM 920 FM 96.5 News Talk, KVEC.com.

0: We are celebrating 40 years of the Tally Vineyard in this opening section. We've got Brian Tally with us. We got the fourth generation represented by Elizabeth on the Frederick Law text line. Craft beer industry has exploded. Now there are hundreds and hundreds of options as opposed to just the traditional American beers that have been around for ages. Is that a factor, Brian?
1: Yeah. I mean, it's just yet another thing that overwhelms people when they consider their choices.
0: How do you compete against that, Elizabeth? How do you compete against craft beers?
2: I don't know. I think telling our story of this also is a crafted thing that we're making ourselves. I think craft beer also has this really fun element. Like, you want to go to a brewery and hang out and have fun. And so trying to make at least our winery feel like that kind of place that you can bring your family and enjoy something and be together and have a nice time.
0: The one thing I've noticed, it's not that I go out all the time, but when I've been going out lately, some of the restaurants downtown, Brian, you sit down and they're pushing the drinks on you. Right, the real all of a sudden the drinks have skyrocketed.
1: Right,
0: and they're have a margarita. You're gonna have one of our special $25 margaritas.
1: And whereas they could be having a glass of Tally Chardonnay for $16 or $17 that is truly handcrafted, sustainably farmed, made by people that they know, and in my opinion, a healthier and better beverage.
0: All right, so let's kind of back up a little bit. You're fourth generation?
2: Yes.
0: And you're third generation?
1: Yep.
0: So who's second and first? Give us a little bit of history, Brian.
1: Sure. So starting with the first generation and the founding of Tally Farms, that was my my grandparents. And, you know, effectively, my grandfather had started farming in the Santa Maria Valley in the late 1930s and moved up to Arroyo Grande and started that business in 1948. Fast forward to 1962, my father comes back to the business after graduating from college and meeting his wife in Berkeley, looks around at the situation and starts convincing my grandfather that we should start buying land that we had been leasing to that point.

0: And so in 1966, we bought the first of three parcels that would really become the linchpin of our operations. Each of these parcels had gently rolling hillsides, and we couldn't grow vegetables on those hillsides because, again, that's the reason why we bought these parcels was to grow vegetables. And my dad started wondering what might work well. In some cases, he tried avocados, but starting in 1982, he planted wine grapes. Fast forward to 1986, decided to start making wines out of the grapes that we were growing on the farm.
1: So that was his idea.
0: It was my father's idea, and my father, who unfortunately passed away, it's now 20 years ago in 2006, true visionary, Renaissance man, asked a lot of questions and made many of the most profound decisions in our family's history that really moved us forward.
1: Was the vineyard a success from the beginning?
0: It was recognized from the beginning as the source of very high quality grapes. Interestingly, my father tried to make the wines for the first couple of years and realized that he was not coming anywhere near capturing the quality, the potential quality of those grapes. So we hired a professional winemaker in 1986, our inaugural vintage, a guy named Steve Rasmussen. And in very short order, in fact, our third commercial vintage in 1988, our wines were reviewed by the most influential critic in the world at that time, a guy named Robert Parker. He was so enthralled, he actually called the winery saying, I've never heard of this place called the Arroyo Grande Valley, and I've never heard of you, Tally Vineyards. You know, what is going on here? And 2 years after that, we actually had a wine that was featured in the New York Times that Frank Pryle, who was the longtime columnist, wine columnist in the New York Times, wrote about.
1: So at what point did you get involved?
0: So my history with wine actually dates back to effectively 1988. I started working in a wine shop when I was up in Berkeley and got bitten by the bug. And as I started considering what my options might be as I came back to the business, well, we decided in 1991, when we built a new winery, that we had to move beyond sort of running this as kind of a hobby business. And it was that year that I became the general manager of Tally Vineyards at the ripe old age of 25.
1: Wow. And in your capacity, looking back, what are some of the more impactful decisions you had to make?
0: Well, certainly one was expanding our vineyards. You know, at the time when my father had, I guess, you know, stepped back from the day-to-day operations in 1991, we probably had about 60 acres of wine grapes planted. And over the course of time, I pretty much tripled that planting. The winery that we built in 1991 essentially tripled the production capacity of that facility. And then probably most consequentially for us now, we made the decision in, I guess it was 2001, 2002, to build a new tasting room. And that turned out to be a wise decision because the whole nature of the business has really shifted now to focus much more on direct-to-consumer business. And so it was a good thing that we were ahead of the curve on that particular.
1: What, how do you explain that? Because when I first got here, everybody just wanted to go out and taste and sample, and now it's just direct to consumer.
0: Well, and so tasting and sampling is still a very important part of that.
1: Okay.
0: And so what we're doing is we're encouraging people to come and visit us and taste wine. I can tell you the experience has really evolved. I mean, it used to be that you came in and you stood behind some kind of a bar, and often there might be, especially on a Saturday afternoon, a big crowd in there, and a group of servers that were kind of doing their best just to get wine in people's glasses and you know, kind of keep everybody having a good time. The folks in Napa who have really led the way in terms of our industry.

0: industry, for most of our history, figured out that that was not the most effective way to connect with people. And so in the early 2000s, really started to change that experience to one that you're more likely to see now, which is a more curated, in-depth, seated experience where folks are going to come out, and it's a bit closer to the experience, at least when they come to Tally Vineyards, that they would experience in a restaurant.
1: Let's see. So when you hear all the history, Elizabeth, what goes through your mind?
2: I'm grateful to be a part of it, and I am, just really
1: Are you surprised that by anything, you know, you've learned from the history over the years?
2: I think I've just heard it over and over and over again.
0: Well, Elizabeth manages our website, so she pours over all of this.
1: What's that website?
2: Tallyvineyards.com. So I have lots of our history. I'm just typing it up over and over and over again.
1: And don't we have Sunday events?
2: We do, yes. We have live music every Sunday during the summer. You can come get a glass of wine and just, we call it lounge and listen, just hang out and enjoy.
1: Who do we have this Sunday?
2: This Sunday.
1: I'm gonna put her on the spot.
0: Yeah, there you go.
2: We have...
0: Well, I can tell you while she's looking it up, it's a very well-curated selection organized by our tasting room manager, Juliana Neal. And, you know, she checks everybody out and decides who to book. And so who do we have on Sunday?
2: Surfeza.
1: Okay.
2: Yeah, it's going to be lots of fun.
1: I don't get out much. What time is that?
2: 1 to 4.
1: All right. This is another thing that's changed. More and more wineries are offering concerts in like Friday afternoon or Sunday afternoon, and people are going out and embracing that, which I think is great.
0: Well, yeah, and what I was going to say is that...
1: Let's say it after the news.
0: Absolutely.
1: We got Brian Talley here. We got Elizabeth Talley here.

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0: 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Elizabeth, remind folks about the website, please.
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0: What are we going to find on the website?
1: Lots of pictures. You can see our full event calendar. We have some very unique and fun events throughout the year, and then also all of the experiences we offer and some fun wines that we have.
0: All right. So, Brian, what were the original wines at the vineyard, and what, if anything, has changed?
2: Yeah, so the original lineup consisted of Chardonnay, Pinot Noir, Sauvignon Blanc, Riesling, and Cabernet Sauvignon. Okay. And the only
0: all the basics.
2: Yeah. The one problem with the Cabernet Sauvignon was it tasted just like the bell peppers that we grow on the farm. Turns out people don't like that, so we never actually released that commercially. And over the years, things have evolved. We've actually replaced the Riesling, which Riesling is kind of a controversial, challenging varietal, and replace that with a fun one called Grüner Veltliner, which is hard to say, but people actually like it better.
0: What is it?
2: It's an Austrian variety that I describe as almost a mashup between Sauvignon Blanc and Riesling, but a little more approachable, just kind of a fun summer wine. We call it Sunshine in a Bottle. And the other two things that we added on the red side, Grenache, which is almost like a sort of amped up Pinot Noir with a little bit more tannin, and Syrah, which is very distinctive, has a lot of almost animal kind of characteristics.
0: Now I enjoy a good glass of Syrah.
2: All right. And then we have a fun blend where we put those two together. You've probably heard of a GSM before. Yeah. This is Grenache Syrah Mourvèdre. We don't have enough heat to ripen Mourvèdre, so we just make a GS, Grenache Syrah.
0: What about Chardonnay?
2: Chardonnay is a fun, what I would call sort of a hipster wine. Mm. It falls into the general category called natural wine, in that it is a white wine that is made after extended skin contact. And

0: We decided to be a little whimsical with the name, and it's made out of Chardonnay, but it has this twist of having spent about 30 days on the skins, whereas our standard Chardonnay spends zero time on the skins. We want to get the juice away from the skins immediately.
1: So talk, I'm curious about this, about the process of introducing a new kind of wine. And the risk, is there a risk involved?
0: No, we typically make these things in very, very small quantities. And if anything, we're putting them out there to really encourage people to come visit us and taste. And I would say Chardonnay was one that didn't really resonate with folks. And so it was kind of a one and done. On the other hand, we're in our second vintage of a fun wine called Vortex, which is a blend of the three wines that we have planted in Oliver's vineyard, Chardonnay, Sauvignon Blanc, and Grüner Veltliner. And that's one that really resonates with people. And I would say people are really interested right now in these white blends. That's what that is.
1: Hmm. So people are looking, we talked earlier about people looking for different things with drinks. They're looking for different things, just even with wine.
0: Yes.
1: What's your best-selling wine?
0: Our single best-selling wine is our Estate Chardonnay, and that's a wine that you can see on several local wine lists, and it's really the signature wine of Tally Vineyards, along with our Estate Pinot Noir.
1: Mm. All right, Elizabeth, what about the wine club? Is wine club still active these days?
2: Yes, it is. And I would say something that kind of sets us apart in the wine club is we offer very unique benefits. Discounts, of course, free wine tasting, those are pretty par for the course, but we do special tastings. We also offer, if anyone is a Tally Farms Box subscriber and a Tally Vineyards Wine Club member, we have some benefits that go for both of those. So you can get free box customization, and then you can also get an extra discount on your wine. Hmm. So just trying to make it a little bit more special to be a part of our club, because we really, really value those people. They are the ones that keep us going.
1: Well, listening to the two of you, it sounds like you're changing, trying to change the wine tasting experience.
0: We are.
1: The wine drinking experience.
0: Absolutely, you know, and we really lean into the sustainability of our family business, and the way that we sustain ourselves is by evolving. And I think it's for legacy family businesses like this, it's always a matter of striking the right balance between those elements that are, you know, foundational to what we do, high quality, a real focus on the natural ingredients that we're growing on our farm, but at the same time, looking at is what's new and evolving, and keeping our finger on the pulse of that. And I'm blessed to have somebody younger than me who's doing a great job with that.
1: What are the trends saying? You're reading the tea leaves, the wine leaves. What are you picking up?
0: The trends say that people want authentic expressions of people and place, and that is what we offer. They want sustainably produced products. Increasingly, I think, especially in California, people are interested in vegan wines.
1: Vegan wine.
0: Yes.
1: A vegan wine, Elizabeth?
2: Yes. Well, I'm a vegetarian, so okay. That's important to me.
1: All right. So,
2: Not all wines are vegan.
1: Explain this to me.
2: There are some different products that people. Now, this was a former job of mine to be in this wine tracking. The ingredients that can go into wine, you could use egg whites, fish scales, some gelatin.
0: Yeah, historically, yeah. Animal protein products have been used as fining agents in wine.
1: Yeah.
0: And, you know, some folks are in Elizabeth's camp. I happen to be more of an omnivore.
1: Yeah.
0: You know, in Elizabeth's camp, where they really want to focus on plant-based products, and our wines are completely plant-based.
1: You got me. I've never heard of this before. This is fascinating to me.
2: Well, they don't have to tell you. It's not legally required, so that's why we try and put it out there.
1: Just you put it on your labels?
2: Yeah, that our wines are vegan.
1: And you get a response?
2: Some people
1: Has
2: are
1: it
2: like,
1: made a difference?
2: Yeah, of course, it's grapes. And it's like, oh, not always.
1: You're giving Charles a memory on the Frederick Law

0: Next line. Years ago, I would pick up Tally Farms bell peppers off the side of the road when the trucks turned onto Orchid Road at Lopez Drive.
1: Well, we try to do a better job of not overfilling our harvest tubs to avoid that food waste.
0: Well, speaking of food, let's put a plug in for the farm boxes. You're still doing that.
1: Oh, absolutely. And I was going to point out when Elizabeth called out that benefit, I mean, I'm not aware of any other winery in the state of California or, for that matter, the world that operates a CSA. So, we are an extremely diversified family farming operation, and we celebrate what's special about the San Luis Obispo Coast.
0: Well, I'll go ahead and put a plug in for the farm boxes.
1: Yeah, so basically you can go to tallyfarmsfreshharvest.com and look at what we're doing. We have something like 60 or 70 drop-off locations, predominantly in San Luis Obispo County. Mm-hmm. You can customize your box, and we grow about 30 different commodities to support that program and partner with some of the best growers on the Central Coast to deliver just a fantastic box every week.
0: Mm. And does that include wine?
1: No.
0: You should. Have you thought about that?
1: People ask about that all the time, but you can't just drop off a box that includes a bottle of wine in it, because people have to sign for wine. Here in the United States, we want to make sure that everybody's 21, which is probably a good idea. And if you want wine, you can go to tallyvineyards.com, and we're open 24/7, and you can order your wine that way.
0: I believe what Ted from San Luis is trying to say on the Federal Law text line is that there are no versions of Pinot Noir that has egg whites.
1: That is actually not true. There are many, many Pinot Noirs, in fact, many red wines that are fined to soften the natural tannins by using egg whites. It's a very traditional and very classic technique. We've actually used it in the past, though I haven't done that in about 20 years because we've focused on better farming to reduce those tannins.
0: Elizabeth, let's remind folks what's happening this Sunday and future Sundays.
2: 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So come join us.
0: I guess
1: you can bring your kids and bring your dogs.
0: I guess we should back up and remind folks where Tally's located.
1: We are located at 3031 Lopez Drive, which is basically that road that heads out to Lopez Lake, just past the intersection of Orchid Road, Orchid Road dead ends, Lopez Drive.
0: It's very easy to find. All right, quick break. We'll come back for a final segment with my guests. I'm Dave Congleton. This is KVEC.
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0: Right, we're talking wine. We're celebrating 40 years of Talley Vineyards in with Brian Talley and Elizabeth Talley. And obviously the obvious question, Brian, what about the next 40? Well, actually, I should be asking Elizabeth. What's the next 40?
1: Lots of fun events, fun, great wines. Just going to keep on hanging on. We will still, knock on wood, and if everyone keeps supporting us, we will still be family-owned and operated for the next 40 years.
0: What do you think?
2: Yeah, I think she's right. She probably forgot. She did say great wine, but that's what I lead with. I mean, I'm super proud of what we do. We're recognized as one of the best producers of Chardonnay and Pinot Noir in California. And we just like to create a very special environment for folks to come out and enjoy it.
0: But how do you swing it back so that more people are drinking wine?
2: Well, I do think that the next generation, the very, very younger folks that are just coming of age right now, are starting to express more interest in wine. You know, another thing that we're starting to see is I think folks in my generation starting to make a more conscious effort to expose their kids to wine. And I think that's a positive trend.
0: What's a good way to expose your young person to wine in a responsible fashion?
2: So I was had dinner with a gentleman a few weeks ago, and he told me that for each of his kids, he had given them 18 bottles of wine. And he said, over the next couple of years, I would like you to open these bottles of wine to celebrate special moments in your life. You don't need, I don't want you to keep these wines for 20 years. I want you to celebrate your promotion, you know, a great day at work, maybe good news about somebody getting pregnant, stuff like that. And I think it really emphasizes that wine can be, just like you mentioned last night, Dave, it can be that thing that just makes life a little more special.
0: I like that. Second call, we got Mike up in Creston on KVEC. Hi, Mike.
3: Yeah. How are you doing, Dave?
0: Good, Mike. Thanks.
3: Hey, I wanted to make a comment, and I drink wine occasionally, like quite often. And years ago, there used to be a wine. They had a Chardonnay, and it was it Rosemary's Vineyard?
1: Yep, we still have that one.
2: Yep. That's named after my mother, and she lives right in the middle of the vineyard.
3: And they claimed it had a buttery flavor to it. And I drank that wine, and it had exactly what they claimed it had. It was the Chardonnay that I remember forever. I drink a lot of them, but that one, I'm always looking for one that could meet or beat that one.
0: Wow. What a compliment.
2: Well, thank you, Mike. Why don't you come down to the winery and say hello? We could. It's been a few years since I've chatted with you.
3: Well, I'm up in the North, Johnny, and I've got to drive by so many wineries to get to you.
2: Yeah, but that's what it takes if you want that special Chardonnay.
0: Yeah, but Mike, my question is, would you try vegan wine?
3: What's that?
0: Would you try vegan? The vegan wine?
3: Well, being that I don't know what it is, I most likely would, because I used to make a little wine, homemade type thing, and there's so many clarifying things they put in wine that if people knew everything that was put in the bottle of wine, they'd go, I'm not going to drink that thing, but when they drink it, it tastes very good.
2: Well, I can tell you, when you were enjoying Rosemary's Vineyard Chardonnay, you were drinking vegan wine, because we have not fined that wine with any animal product in over 20 years.
0: Wow, he's convinced. There we go.
2: Thank you, Mike.
0: Appreciate it. Mike, thanks for the call.
3: Thank you.
0: Good to hear from you. Now you got somebody who's willing to drive all the way down from North County. You can entice them.
2: There we go. Our former supervisor.
0: So what is this Bishop's Peak rebrand?
1: So our second label is called Bishop's Peak. My parents had started that wine in the early 2000s just to offer something a little bit more approachable and affordable, but still really high quality. Again, none of the

0: Friday, but no, concerts on the plaza, because we're featuring Bishop's Peak Pinot Noir along with our Estate Chardonnay and our Rosé at Concerts on the Plaza.
1: That's at what, 4?
0: That's at, starts at 5, doesn't it?
1: 5.
2: Starts at 5 every Friday.
1: On the Frederick Law text line, Cheryl Chickson, hey Cheryl, could you ask if there's any chance the little farm stand at the wine tasting room will be open again?
0: It is highly unlikely that the little farm stand at the tasting room will be open, but if you go to tallyfarmsfreshharvest.com, we can organize an order for you.
1: Is there a reason why? Now you're making me curious.
0: Because the logistics of actually executing that are more challenging than they would appear. And essentially what happened was that we would bring a lot of produce over to the winery. We wouldn't sell very much of it, and then we'd have to haul it back across the street to the farm. Just doesn't seem that there's as much crossover between folks that are coming to the winery.
1: They go taste some wine, then they go across the street, get some produce.
0: Right.
1: Come on.
0: Not that many people do that.
1: Cheryl, come on.
0: But if Cheryl, if she lives in this county, I can guarantee you that she's probably, unless she's in a very rural area, located less than 5 miles from a place where she could pick up a box of Tally Farms produce.
1: How do I sign up for the farm box?
0: Tallyfarmsfreshharvest.com. You do the whole thing online. You give us a credit card, and we start a subscription for you.
1: That's what, weekly, monthly?
0: Weekly.
1: All right.
2: You can do it however often you want, and it is very easy to pause the night before if you decide you're going out of town. You can just skip it, customize it.
1: Have you been affected by tariffs?
0: Yes, we have. And, you know, it's basically, well, it's kind of cut both ways, but probably the biggest issue is that Canada decided not to to do business with a lot of California wineries, and I would say after being in the UK just a few weeks ago, you know, a lot of folks right now really don't want to support what's coming out of the United States, and that's troubling because they often actually like the flavor of our wines.
1: You may have to rebrand again. Sunday, concerts.
2: Yes, Sunday, Lounge and Listen, 1 to 4 p.m. Come get a glass of wine, bring a picnic, and bring your family.
1: Other special events coming up that we should mention?
0: Gosh, one of the most iconic things that we do is our Adobe Barbecue in celebration of the release of our Adobe Pinot Noir. And that is a super upscale Santa Maria-style barbecue that will be October
2: 17th.
0: October 17th.
1: You're close. By the way, Cheryl texted back in on the Frederick Law text line. I do get the farm box, and it's wonderful.
0: Thank you, Cheryl.
1: Are you doing anything special for the 40th?
0: Gosh, we've been doing lots of special things for the 40th, but the thing that comes to mind right now, the next thing that's going to happen is a big warehouse sale, and that's going to be in November. And, of course, you probably want to know the date of that, but if you go to tallyvineyards.com, you'll see it there.
1: You have to come back. Elizabeth, you made it. You survived.
2: I did it.
1: Now go home and have a glass of wine. Our thanks to Brian and Elizabeth Talley. Again, congratulations on 40 years. Brian, final thoughts.
0: Dave, thank you so much for just sharing this with folks. I mean,
1: it's important. You guys are a major part of our county.
0: Well, we are proud of our legacy here, and we appreciate your support in our local community.
1: Elizabeth, final thoughts.
2: Thank you for having us, and please, everyone, come visit us. We're open 7 days a week.
1: What's that website one last time?
2: Tallyvineyards.com.
1: All right, folks, thank you very much.

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0: Championship in Rutherford, New Jersey, Spain versus Argentina, ESPN senior writer Gab Marcotti.
1: Most of these Spain players are not coming off great seasons at club level, but what they do is they keep the ball exceptionally well. They're a high possession team. They're a blue collar team against an Argentina side who, you know, have individual match winners beyond Lionel Messi, but really are geared around him.
0: Preferring uniqueness.
2: Most New Jersey voters, 64%, tell the Fairleigh Dickinson poll they oppose changing the rules to allow self-service in New Jersey. 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But the gap between men and women also could be just men saying that they like doing things with their cars.
0: ABC's Wayne Cabot. Chuck Sievertson, ABC News.
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0: It is a Dave Congleton show, always your hometown radio talk show. Always good to be in conversation with Shannon Kessler. Today she's wearing her hat as representing a group called Save Girls Sports. Shannon, nice to see you. Thanks
1: for
0: coming
1: evening.
0: In.
1: Thank you, as always, for hosting me, Dave.
0: I wanted to reach out to Shannon. I've been meaning to get her in here because we're aware of the recent U.S. Supreme Court decision. Ruled 6-3 that states can ban transgender girls and women from competing on female school and college sports teams. This is an issue that we have talked about, but it is time to revisit it. So with that, we welcome Shannon back to the broadcast. Explain, first off, the purpose of Save Girls Sports.
1: Save Girls Sports was founded in March of 2025 after I began speaking to defend girls' rights to safety and fairness by having sports and spaces for biological females only. And I feel strongly about that as a former athlete myself, as the mom of an athlete and a defender of girls locally who were speaking to me in my private circle, that they were uncomfortable and felt that it was unfair that biological males were competing in their sports categories. And this is happening here in San Luis Obispo County.
0: What's your website, please?
1: SaveGirlsSportsCentralCoast.com is my Save Girls Sports website, and I am a candidate for assembly. You can find me on social media as well.
0: Yeah. We'll get into that if we have time, but I was curious about your reaction. For people who have been following the news, Shannon, take a minute. What exactly did the Supreme Court decide on a 6-3 decision?
1: Yeah, I was pleased with the decision. They did decide that the original intent of Title IX is that states and entities can discriminate, and I use that word in the form of this is separate from that, not in the form of taking something away from someone, but they can set categories based upon biological sex. That was my argument from the beginning, that I was saying California and our school districts needed to follow. So the state on the Supreme Court

0: of the U.S. did decide that that can be done, and that the states who are excluding biological males, even if they identify as female, from girls' sports are allowed to do so. That is not in violation of Title IX. They also decided that that is not in violation of the 14th Amendment. They do have the right, according to Title IX, and this is upheld by the recent Supreme Court decision as of June 30th.
1: And no surprise to me, it's pretty much along the philosophical lines. So the three liberal justices were dissenting. The six more conservative justices ruled in favor of it.
0: Yes, correct. And as a woman, that I found disappointing, that three women decided against women's rights and girls' rights on that. Now, it was not as strong of an opposition as we were fearing. So I believe that they made that based on ideological reasons, not biological reasons. So 6-9, you know, we did have the majority. So I was very, very pleased that the original intent of Title IX, which I benefited from, was upheld by the Supreme Court. And also finding that the rights are not being violated, civil rights are not being violated in this manner, because it is safer and more fair to separate men's and women's spaces in certain conditions.
1: And according to analysis I'm looking at, Shannon, the Supreme Court decision effectively validates laws in about half the states. What does it do, though, to California, if anything?
0: In California, we have a state decision that allows, and an assembly decision that does allow biological males who identify as female to compete in the sports and use the locker rooms and bathrooms that coordinate with their chosen gender identity. And that is a CIF policy. California Interscholastic Federation has a policy to that effect, and so does the State Board of Education. And then there's also an assembly bill that passed in 2013. So California is directly in opposition to the facts of Title IX and violating it. So here in California, there's a pending lawsuit from the Federal Department of Justice on this issue that has been holding to wait for this. So this will help set a precedent for that lawsuit that will help break this down and defend girls and women's rights. It will be a process. It's not an overnight thing here in California, because we are one of the about 13 states that do allow biological males in girls' sports and spaces.
1: So help us understand the process then. If this lawsuit goes through and the lawsuit prevails, it would invalidate California laws and policies?
0: It would.
1: To make it more consistent with the Supreme Court ruling?
0: Correct. They would be in violation of federal law. So Title IX also specifically addresses federal funding, not just for sports, but any organization, any federally funded program. It must be accessible to boys and girls. That decision goes all the way back to 1972, and the Supreme Court has upheld that. So federal funds would be denied to the state of California if they continue to violate Title IX. So if they refuse to follow this, then the federal government can stop funding them. And we can use this, advocates for girls and women's rights, we can use this as a precedent in private lawsuits. I know there are several pending, and in federal lawsuits based upon injustices and unfairness.
1: Help us understand then, why are there private lawsuits if there's a federal lawsuit already underway? Why not just hold back and see what happens with the feds?
0: That is partly the case with some of the private lawsuits. I do encourage people who feel that their rights are being violated, which would be anyone with a daughter or a child or a child themselves, they would, you know, they're kept anonymous, to press charges because their rights are being violated. And that may in fact be what the lawyers decide, is to hold that lawsuit or wait for this decision in order to help their case have the strength of a precedent from the Supreme Court. So that is happening. They are pausing. So this is kind of a continuing story here in California.
1: We got a lot to cover. Shannon Kessler is back with us from Save Girls Sports. I wanted to give her a chance to react to the recent Supreme Court decision. We'll give you a chance to react as well in a little bit. Stick around.

0: I'm Dave Congleton. This is AM 920, FM 96.5 News Talk, KVEC. All right, well, welcome your phone calls and read your text messages for Shannon Kessler. After news at the bottom of the hour, she's here representing Save Girls Sports. We talked about the Supreme Court decision. Let's go locally now. You have, and your supporters have been attending the school board meetings in Lucia Mar. How does this change your strategy, if at all?
1: It does not necessarily change our strategy. It strengthens the strategy that I and my Save Girls Sports members have been employing from the start. We have focused on the violation of Title IX, so now we have further strength in that. We're asking school board members to change the stance that the school is taking, because an individual school board can do that. For example, our neighboring school board, Kern, just to the east of us, Kern Joint Unified School District in Bakersfield area, that is one of the largest school districts in the nation, and they have decided in favor of protecting fairness and safety for girls. So there are about 16 school boards in the state of California that have done so already. So they have strength now. Many of them were afraid of being sued, and now they have strength if they did get sued by the state of California. I also speak at CIF, the California Interscholastic Federation. So now myself and the girls and the advocates who speak to CIF can use this too. It may strengthen CIF, the members who are willing to say, okay, look, the Supreme Court stood up for this, so we're going to vote differently.
0: Yeah, has CIF issued any official reaction to the Supreme Court decision?
1: Not that I have seen yet. Now, it is summer, you know, for a lot of these organizations, so I haven't seen them make a public statement. The main media on this that I have seen has been in the advocates' realm with myself, Sonia Shaw, Sophia Lori, Riley Gaines, Jessica Tapia, you know, many of these people who are outspoken advocates for girls' sports and spaces. Now, this, I believe, we've put the other side, you know, who are opposed to girls' safety and fairness on their heels. So I think that they will be coming up with a strategy that we will, you know, hear about soon.
0: But locally, you plan to continue going to school board meetings at Lucia Mar and other school districts, perhaps?
1: Absolutely, yes. Okay. I have spoken at Lucia Mar. I have spoken at Paso Robles Joint Unified School District, and I will start to expand this, you know, into the northern other areas. I'm willing, if anyone wants to contact me and speak, and because often I have found one of the reasons I started speaking was because I had a passion for this, and I'm not afraid to speak out. I've been speaking at school boards since I was a PTA president. Actually, since I was a teenager, I was the liaison for my public high school in Yucca Valley, California,
0: really,
1: to the school board. So I was the student liaison. So this is kind of coming around for me, and I always get a smile when those kids come up. I've been that girl my whole life, the one going, hey, this is unfair. Someone should do something. So I have found if I start to do that, it helps embolden people who've been wanting to do it all along. They say courage is contagious.
0: Shannon Kessler on this broadcast. I'm just thinking out loud, Shannon. I would think that the school board has an attorney who sits in on the meetings, and one would think that they'd be meeting about, well, what do we do about the Supreme Court decision?
1: Well, they don't have attorneys that sit in on the meetings. Interestingly, okay, the attorneys that represent our school board represent multiple school boards, and they pretty much say and do the same thing. I have not witnessed any of them at any of the meetings that I have been to, and what will happen at the meetings is that school board members, often they don't even they usually don't even respond to me. So they just come out when I email them, they will reply with a letter saying, we've already dealt with this issue. Well, I won't stop speaking up on it until they actually change it to protect girls. I believe that what people need to do locally is keep speaking and run for school board, support different candidates. We have a few in our county and in our state who are standing up for girls, and we need a majority.
0: And for people who haven't heard you on this show or read about you elsewhere, be specific, Shannon. What are you calling for? What's the policy you want school boards to adopt?
1: I want school boards to respect Title IX as originally intended when written in 1972 and to go along with what the Supreme Court has affirmed, that sports

0: are for girls and or for boys. And I don't even believe I should have to say this, but I mean biological girls. If your body is a girl, you compete in the girls category. If your body is a boy, you compete in the boys category, regardless of how you identify. This is the only way to protect girls and women's sports. Biological males, men, boys have a distinct physical advantage over women. That is why there is different sports categories in the first place.
1: Well, welcome your text on the Frederick Law text line, but if you're going to write something juvenile or asinine, just save your time. Go upstairs and have dinner with your mother. Meanwhile, Anthony from Morro Bay on the Frederick Law text line. Is it accurate to say the other side opposes girls' safety and fairness? That seems like a dangerous assumption. How do you respond to that, Shannon?
0: That's what is happening in reality. I absolutely don't believe that everyone thinks that that is the intention of everybody. And I don't even necessarily like saying side or other side. That's the situation that we've been put into as girls and women.
1: Well, but there are two sides to this issue, right? I mean, the other side.
0: Right. There are people who believe that it's okay for boys to be in girls' sports and for men to compete in women's sports. Yeah. I'm not okay with that.
1: Yeah. I was pointing out there are two sides that don't agree on this. I think
0: yes.
1: That's what the guy meant.
0: Yes, that is probably what he means. And it is definitely, let's just talk me personally here. I'm 5'9". I'm an athlete. I'm a strong woman. When I used to go wakeboarding with the guys, it took me way longer to get up on the wakeboard because my upper body strength was so much smaller, so much lighter. I literally had to work extra hard and lift weights when my husband, who had never done it before, gets up the first time because his shoulders are broader, his arms are just plain stronger, his ratio. Men have a distinct physical advantage. I've got two children. My daughter is 5'7". My son is 6'2". Same parents, same environment, same womb that they were nourished in. And my own brother is 6'4". So there's a distinct difference between men and women. Even if they're the same height, men are stronger.
1: So let's talk locally. The media has focused on one transgender athlete in particular, but you are aware of other transgender athletes in the county and in Santa Barbara County.
0: I do know of males competing in the girls category, and I don't focus on individuals. The mission of my project is in the name, Save Girls Sports. So the focus is on girls and girls' rights and women and women's rights. So this has never been about any distinct individuals. There are people who have made a decision to go into girls' sports and spaces. So they are putting themselves in that position.
1: And
0: I have never focused on
1: and
0: an individual.
1: All I meant by that, Shannon, is that there are multiple cases.
0: Correct. What people might say to me often is this really happening locally? Yes. Yes, it is.
1: Talk about the example in Santa Maria.
0: Well, there is at least one biological male competing in the girls category in track and field in Santa Maria. I don't know his name. I don't focus on individuals, but there are more than one using locker rooms and bathrooms. And I know of at least one competing in the girls category in track and field. And that's also happening here in San Luis Obispo County. So these, and at the state level as well, many people are familiar with the male athlete who took the top three spots in girls track and field at the state level.
1: But I thought there was an example, perhaps in Santa Maria, was using the boys' room to dress.
0: I know people who have witnessed a male athlete who uses the boys' bathroom at track meets and then walks over and proceeds to compete in the girls' category. So that, to me, I'm glad he's using the boys' locker room or bathroom because that's where he should be. But he should not be competing in the girls' section.
1: On the Frederick Law text line, not only do we ask texts be respectful, but the more concise, the better. I'll read the first part of this. The recent ruling concerns the 14th Amendment, the Equal Protection Clause. I think many, unfortunately, have missed the operative word protection girls in sports and

0: athletics are entitled to protection, both in terms of physical safety and opportunity on the playing field under the law.
1: Yes, thank you, person who texted in, for bringing that up, because that was the second part of the decision that was landmark, is that the Supreme Court majority decided that the 14th Amendment Protection Clause is not violated by respecting the original intent of Title IX and dividing based upon biological sex. That does not violate the Constitution. It does not violate the 14th Amendment. That is what they decided.
0: What's your call to action? What do you want people to do if they agree with you, Shannon?
1: I want people to run for school board or support candidates that will support girls' spaces and sports. And I want people to elect new leaders, new assembly members. Our state assembly majority supports the girls' rights being violated in this manner, including our current representative, Dawn Addis. She's for boys in girls' sports. I want people to speak at local school boards. They can reach out to me. They can reach out to Kenny Ennie, who is a conservative school board member who stands up for girls' rights. Jennifer Griniger stands up for girls' rights in Templeton School Board. Go to your school board meetings. We have other people going. You won't be alone, and contact me to see where and learn who to join with to stand up for girls' rights. And mostly, I encourage people run for office.

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2: Always a good conversation with Shannon Kessler, here wearing her hat with Save Girls Sports, reacting to the recent Supreme Court decision. If you want into the conversation, we welcome respectful phone calls, and we'll read respectful text messages at 805-543-8830. Shannon on the Frederick Law text line. Listener is saying the Supreme Court did not have any evidence that PBJ had any advantage as someone that did not go through natural puberty. I'm not sure what PBJ refers to.
3: To my understanding, that was the male athlete who was a part of one of the lawsuits that worked its way to the Supreme Court. Two lawsuits were combined because the claim from the individuals was that their rights were being violated by the states, who did not allow them to compete in the girls' category since they were biological males. BPJ is a biological male, and that is why he is excluded from competing, and that is why this will prevent him from competing in the girls' category. So I'm not exactly sure what the caller is referring to based on evidence. This did decide that Title IX was, you know, determined based on biological sex. So that is the decision the Supreme Court affirmed, that differences protected in Title IX were based upon biological sex.
2: Have there been previous court cases before the Supreme Court? I'm curious how traditionally the court has approached this issue.
3: This, to my understanding, is the first on regarding sports and Title IX. Okay. So Title IX does not apply only to sports. It applies to federally funded programs. So that has a lot to do with how the federal government helps to fund sports and programs at every level.
2: Your concern seems to be fairness for people who have not heard you make the case before. What's wrong with the way things are now in California on this issue? Why is it unfair?
3: In California, biological males are allowed to compete in the girls' category in sports if they identify as female. And this applies at the college level and at the elementary and high school level. This is unfair, and I'm an advocate for girls' and women's rights. So I am standing against this policy of the state of California, and I would like school boards to stand up for it. In my opinion, I would like to see more control at the local level. School boards are elected by us, the constituents. mind you, not just parents whose kids are in public school. My kids did go to public school. I did go to public school here in California. But every person who's paying taxes, who's a resident, has a right to petition their school board for fairness and safety. And that's what I'm encouraging people to do. And that's why I'm standing up, is for fairness and safety for girls.
2: I think it's fair to say, though, or to ask at least, Shannon, how do we decide that? Because

0: you have your position, and the incumbents on the school board have their position, and they get reelected. So does that not suggest that they represent the value, the quote-unquote values of the community and not your group?
1: No, in fact, it does not, because they serve for 4 years, Dave. So you have this situation has really come to the forefront in the last year or two, because an increasing number of biological males are entering girls' categories in sports. And there are we need to elect new school board members, because myself and hundreds of other people throughout the state have been speaking. Many school boards have decided to exclude this, and they have not lost their school board. If the state wants to sue them, none of those have been won. This is unconstitutional. It is opposed to Title IX. So cases have been decided in favor of the school board. And to be fair, many of them were holding to see what this decision would be. So I'm standing up for fairness and safety for girls.
0: Are any of these incumbents up for reelection in November? And is your organization going to field candidates against them?
1: Yes, we have candidates running for the seats that of the members who will not support girls' safety, in particularly in the Lucia Marr School District. Kenny Enney is probably more of an expert on who they have in Paso Robles Joint Unified School District. And if we have others running, as you know, it's very soon. People don't even declare until next week, and they have about a month to file. So I know of people. I'm not at liberty to disclose their names of all of them yet, but we do have candidates that we are supporting who will be running against the incumbents who are not protecting girls.
0: Does this Supreme Court decision in your mind help those candidates, or is this going to rally the other side?
1: I believe that it will help these candidates, because this is a 90-10 issue, and it's probably at the very worst statistically an 80-20 issue. Most people are for girls in girls' sports and boys in boys' sports. So I believe our candidates who focus on this will drive people to vote for them.
0: All right, Shannon Kessler is with us, 805-543-8830. Let's check in with Will in Grover. Hey, Will.
2: Hi, how are you doing, Dave?
0: Good, Will.
2: First, I want to thank you for having her on here.
0: Sure.
2: Okay. People say you're very liberal. I think you're a very good man that you put her on there. Shannon, thank you very much for what you're doing. And there are a lot of us that are behind you, a whole lot of people that I know.
0: Why are you behind her, Will? Why are you behind her?
2: Okay, I'll tell you why. I grew up in the 60s. Okay. If somebody had said that back there, that this was going to happen, you'd say, there's no way this will ever happen. Okay. When I first heard of this years ago, I said, that is the craziest thing I've ever heard in my life. That's what I said. And now it's come to, some people think that this is fine, and I don't think it is. I think it is totally unfair for boys to play with girls in any sports, unless it's co-ed. They have co-ed teams, and that's fine. To take boys and put them against girls, and there's been a few things that have happened in the last several years where girls have been injured by the boys, and I think it's nuts, personally. That's how I feel about it.
0: Stay with us, Will. Shannon?
1: Yes, thank you, Will. I appreciate your encouragement and your perspective. I was 3 years old when Title IX passed in 1972, so I am literally the first generation to have benefited from this. I can remember being a little girl. So it's not just about fairness and safety. You're right. We're dealing with that now, and it's sort of like, what happened here? So I remember sitting and watching my younger brother play sports and asking my mom, why can't I play? She's like, well, they don't have a girls' league. So the little towns I lived in, it trickled down to. So by the time I was in junior high, I was traveling, you know, sometimes on the same bus with the boys' team, but we girls played against other girls at other schools, and the boys played against boys.
0: What else? Oh, sorry. What else from you, Will?
2: Well, that's about it. I appreciate what she's doing, and I pray that she will succeed greatly, because this has got to stop as far as I'm concerned.
0: I'm glad you called, Will. Thank you. 805-543-8830. Don's in Arroyo Grande. Hey, Don.
3: Hi, Dave.
0: Hi, Don. Hi.
3: I find it curious that this whole argument is a wonder.

0: resurrection deal, meaning you don't see biological women trying to compete in men's sports. And that proves that there is a difference in the biological body, which does not get changed by removing your sex organs. And
1: yeah,
0: to top that off, the lack of a penis does not a woman make, but the presence of a penis does a man make.
1: Yep. Thank you for making that point so that I didn't have to say that particular word. So, and I have no problem with that word. It's just that, you know, the Supreme Court ruled on this reasonably. So in the comments, they said separate sports teams for biological males and biological females are reasonable given the inherent physical differences between the sexes. Allowing only biological females to play in women's, girls, and sports can reduce the risk of physical injury and ensure fair competition. This was decided by our Supreme Court. This is part of the decision, and we already knew it. As you mentioned, girls have been harmed. It's unfair to girls. For one thing, in volleyball, the net is 1 foot to 2 foot higher, depend, you know, whether it's boys or girls. And when one of my athletes who's spoken on this, she is a thrower, the discus, the ball that the shot put, is heavier for boys, just plain. And then my own daughter competed in high jump, and the boys wouldn't even come in until it was a foot higher than where the girls started. That is where even the beginning boys began their level of competition.
2: What else, Don?
0: I just question what we're teaching in school or what we're not teaching in school. And any parent who finds out that their school is teaching biology incorrectly should remove their child and either home teach or find another school.
2: I'm glad you called, Don. Thank you. But this isn't about what's being taught in the schools.
1: Well, it is partly, because if you can convince people that there's no difference between males and females, then you can convince them of anything.
2: 805-543-8830 for Shannon Kessler from Save Girls Sports. Let's check in with Bob in San Luis. Hi, Bob.
3: Hi, Dave. Hi,
2: Bob.
3: Shannon.
2: Hi.
1: Hello.
3: Well, I firmly disagree with you, and I am also thinking that Supreme Court decision was an error, because they're not applying this equally to trans women who want to participate in men's sports. That's unequal application of the law.
1: Please describe to me, what is a trans woman?
3: A woman transitioning to a man, that would be a trans man, correct?
1: So what is the person biologically?
2: Can we not get into semantics here?
1: Well, definition terms are important.
2: Yeah.
1: The caller brought this up, and if he's calling in and using the term trans woman, he should define what a trans woman is, because in my mind, a woman is a woman and a man is a man. You don't need a qualifier in front of the word woman or the word man.
2: Bob?
3: What the person wishes to be identified with is what they should be identified with. If they want to call themselves a woman, I think we should respect that. Now, the difference is people who do want to transition from one gender to the other, they have most of the time a body dysphoria where they don't feel comfortable in their own skin. And it's been proven scientifically that men who want to transition to a woman have the same brainwave patterns that females have. They are biologically female if you look at their complete total anatomy. I think your problem is you specifically focus on their genitalia.
2: Do you accept dysphoria?
1: Yes, I do. In fact, I have suffered from body dysphoria. As a teenager, I was anorexic. My own particular body dysphoria manifested itself in a manner that I believed I was fat. I got down to 110 pounds at 5'9".
2: So you acknowledge that it exists?
1: I acknowledge body dysphoria. Okay. That is a mental condition.

0: that is separate from your biological reality.
1: What else do you want to say to Bob?
0: Bob, I want you to understand that this, from my perspective and the perspective of my organization, is not against anyone's, any individual's, or how they identify. They have a right to identify how they wish to identify. Where my organization wants it to stop is by bringing biologically male bodies into spaces and sports that are meant for biological females. As a female, I can tell you that I will get anxiety severely if a man walks in to the bathroom with me. This has happened to me. It certainly doesn't mean he's going to harm me, but it feels like a violation of my space, and I have a sense of justice and fairness. It is not fair for a male body to compete, nor is it safe with women.
1: What else, Bob?
2: So we have on the collegiate level, some 10 to 12 athletes across the nation. High school level, there could be more. But the fact is that this is going to lead very possibly to sexually assault these young women, because it sounds like you are all about genitalia inspection. And who's going to conduct those inspections?
1: Is that a concern?
0: No, if you're male, you know you're male. If you're female, you know you're female.
1: But if somebody goes is a male and goes into the girls' bathroom,
0: how are you
1: going to make sure?
0: The NCAA has already banned biologically male athletes, men, from women's sports. So has the International Olympic Organization. So the IOC does not allow biological males in biological female sports and spaces. And they made this decision with great thought and care based upon the physical differences between men and women. I encourage people to watch the IOC video on that topic. It was very, very well handled.
1: Bob, thank you. We've got Garth in Atascadero. Hey, Garth.
3: Hi, David. Hi, Shannon.
1: Hey.
0: Hello.
3: Hi. So I have a hypothetical for you. It's an important one, though. Say you have a daughter, okay, and your daughter, a couple parents complain because they think she's too masculine or too good at her sport, and they want to, you know, do invasive questioning and medical testing to verify her gender. You're fine with that?
0: Well, I do have a daughter, and she competed in the female classes of sports. So I would say that you could go to what the International Olympic Committee has decided. So again, are you telling me that this is not fair? Is that your question? I'm not really understanding. So you're proposing a hypothetical, but what?
1: Garth, what do you think of the Supreme Court decisions? She's asking.
3: Well, I think it's a bad decision, and let me tell you why I asked that question. It's not just a hypothetical; it has happened. You know, there was a student in Utah who was investigated because she was really good at her sport, and you know, she was harassed, and she was, you know, questioned about her identity. And I mean, so you're okay with invasive tests for a girl who appears really good in her sport? Now, when I was in high school, we had a miler. This was the state of Nebraska. Her name was Carlene Erickson, and she could beat pretty much any boy in high school in that state. Should she have been investigated and questioned on her gender because she was so good?
1: Are you in favor of that?
0: No, I am in favor of biological males competing with biological males and biological females competing with biological females.
1: But you wouldn't support interrogating young athletes to make sure they're male or female.
0: I don't think that's necessary, because all you need is a strand of hair or a drop of any DNA.
1: So you don't need to check genitalia?
0: No, you absolutely do not.
1: All right. Garth, thank you. Let me get this break, and before we get too far behind, Shannon Kessler is with us. Callers, please be patient. This is KVEC.
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0: We got Tony in Atascadero. Hi, Tony.
2: Hey, great topic again. The hypothetical comment was kind of, that was way out there. I mean, honestly, okay, when I was born, my birth certificate said boy, okay? When I went to school, I got to go to PE. And when I went to PE, I had to shower with the boys. And if the caller was asking about how do you identify this person that's so good at her, what she does, when she takes a shower, obviously the coach is going to know if she's a boy or a girl.
1: Yeah, I'm not for, privacy being violated of any child. My organization is called Save Girls Sports because we're for girls and women's rights, not against any individuals. It's really basic and simple. Biologically, you are male or you are female, and how you identify is separate from that. I believe that someone has a right to identify how they want to identify. They can do that. I believe in free speech, and I believe in the First Amendment, so I support that. I do not want biological males in girls' sports. It's that simple.
0: Tony, thank you. But is it really that simple?
1: It is that simple. Mm. People are lying to themselves if they say that there's no difference between men and women. And interesting that both of the callers saying this are men.
0: Welcome to the world of talk radio.
1: Exactly.
0: It's all men.
1: That's okay. Okay. There's.
0: Let's. We got Joseph. Hey, Joseph.
3: Hey, I identify as a call-in person.
0: Okay.
3: Anyway, so I'm far left, and my thing is, I think we should have a third. You know, you have the males, and then you have the females, and it's voluntary. You have a third competition or third run of whatever sport. Male and female could go in it and compete with each other. And that way, how does your guest feel about that?
0: I need a short response, please, Shannon.
1: So their open categories do exist, and I support those.
0: All right, Joseph, thank you. Greg is in Pismo. Hey, Greg.
4: Hey, how you doing, Dave?
0: Good, Greg, thank you.
4: I haven't talked to you for a while.
0: I know. Always good to hear from you, though. Time is tight, though. What's your main point, please?
4: Yeah, I just... I believe that the Supreme Court decision was correct. I think that the only reason you see males participating in female sports is because they're not strong enough or talented enough athletically to compete with other males. And it's an absolute joke that they would then start to steal the thunder from women. It just a horrible, horrible thing to see happen. And I'm a very firm believer that if you want to compete in sports, compete with your own sex.
0: All right, Greg, I appreciate the opinion. Short response to that, please.
1: Thank you, Greg, for saying what's true.
0: All right.

0: Oh, I got about a minute. I want to give the time to you. You've been nice enough to come in, make the case. What do you want people to understand about this issue?
1: This issue is important because it's an attack on girls' and women's rights. I don't mean that individuals are attacking us, and I'm standing for girls. In order to change this, we are going to need to change leadership here in California, and so you need to vote for new people. You need to vote for me. I'm running for state assembly, District 30, because our current assembly member, Dawn Addis, supports boys and girls sports. If you're opposed to that, do not support her. 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I'm trying to get more followers on both because I want to get my message out. 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I'm running for office partly for this reason, because Dawn Addis and other members of the assembly would not even take my calls or listen to me on this topic or the girls speaking up.
0: All right, but I got 20 seconds. What about locally with Save Girls Sports?
1: Yeah, locally, people can reach out to me on Save Girls Sports Central Coast and on Kessler4CA.com. These are intertwined because this is one of the reasons I'm running for office, is because the state of California is not standing up for girls. And my inkling is that some school boards will. So if you can support members who will support girls, please do so, including me.
0: All right, Shannon, thanks for the conversation.

0: aunt. And, you know, that was so mind-blowing. I wanted to, you know, potentially curl up in a ball.
1: Violin and Jeremy Morrison were the only babies born that day in 1988 at Unity Medical Center in Grafton, North Dakota. The hospital says it is working to better understand what happened, has not uncovered evidence that the administration or staff were responsible. Chuck Sievertson, ABC News.
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0: look who's here, the one, the only animal communicator, author, podcaster, extraordinaire, Susan Vaughn. Kurt, you know Susan.
1: Hey, Kurt.
2: Hey, Kurt.
0: Old time.
1: The voice is still so nice.
2: Ah, thank you, Kurt. That's sweet.
0: You got any Kurt Olsen stories?
2: I mean, Kurt, he's like a legend. Like you said, the legendary Kurt.
0: He's a legendary
2: And
0: Kurt
2: he can
0: Olsen.
2: Do any format. Yeah. You know, that's the amazing thing about Kurt. He can do like fast format, rock and roll. I'm sure he can do easy listening. I haven't heard him do that. But you know, when I went into the business, because I loved rock and roll, and I was immediately pigeonholed into easy listening, and I never got out till I got here.
1: Your voice sounds more set for rock and roll now than it did 10 or 15
2: right.
1: years ago.
2: Yeah.
0: There we go.
2: Now we're all gravelly.
1: And you, when I started working with you, what did I say one day? I said, I could take your voice and put it on CNN and it would fit perfectly. Yeah, you were that good.
2: Thank you so much.
0: She's still that good.
2: Well, we're the Admiration Society here because we've all been at this for so long, haven't we?
0: Yeah.
2: Survivors.
0: That's a good term. But now you're an animal communicator.
2: I am. I'm still in the communication business.
0: Explain that, please.
2: Just slightly different.
0: Yeah.
2: An animal communicator has the ability to listen very, very deeply. So they can listen so deeply as to feel and hear and sense what it is your animal is trying to communicate. So it could come across as a feeling. It could come across as a tickle in the throat. Sometimes I've had a tickle in the throat and the animal has a thyroid issue. You know, it's just something like I say there's a tickle in the throat and then they go to the vet. So I don't replace the vet or anything. But through feeling, through sensing, through pictures, through this exchange of information that is non-physical, information is passed one to another.
0: How do we find you online, Susan? What's your website?
2: I'm at animalwhisperer.net.
0: Okay. Animalwhisperer.net.
2: Mm-hmm.
0: Case study always helps. Mm-hmm. Give us an example of the work that you've done and how you do your thing.
2: Okay. I'll tell you about this little dachshund that I heard about. This little dachshund was a little long-haired miniature dachshund. Very cute. You can imagine what that looks like. And sweet, confident, fun-loving, playful dog. Not a rescue, so no real trauma. You know, was raised by some great people. All of a sudden, the dog became very freaked out, scared, anxious, hiding out, hiding under the bed. So.

0: they asked me to try to help them figure out what was going on. So when I tuned into the dog, I felt all of that angst. And then I felt like, I saw or felt like the night came on. So I felt very assaulted. So I thought, okay, something's happening at night with this dog, and it feels very assaultive and surprising. And so I'm not sure what it is, but this is happening at night. It's happening in the kitchen, and we need to, like, put up a camera to try to figure out exactly what this is. Mm. So the people put up a camera. They were willing to go to the next step because I couldn't pinpoint exactly what was going on. And when they put up the camera, well, the first thing I asked them is, because I kept seeing this thing of the doggy door opening. So I asked, do you have a doggy door? They said, yes, we do. I said, well, is it open? They said, yes, it's open. I said, well, why do you have it unlocked at night? And they said, well, you know, the dog might need to get out, you know, might need to get out and go in the yard and relieve itself. So we left it open. Okay, well, this is my first clue. That's, you know, this is part of what's happening. So they put the camera in there in the kitchen, and they saw these, you know, right around, you know, 11 o'clock at night, a couple of gangster raccoons come in, right?
1: Oh, yeah.
0: Gangster
1: okay.
0: raccoon. You know yeah, how they, yeah, so yeah. you know how they're dressed,
1: yeah,
0: right?
1: Yeah, yeah, yeah.
0: So they come into the doggy door. One of them holds the dog down while the other one rummages through the cupboards, takes a thing, then they let the dog up, then they both leave through the doggy door. So this is happening kind of randomly, you know, it's not like every night, but the dog is pretty traumatized by being held down like that. So anyway, the result was lock the doggy door, put out the puppy pads if you need to do that,
1: yeah,
0: and all is well, all is resolved.
1: Did it work?
0: Yeah, uh-huh. Yeah. I mean, it took a while for the little dog to get its confidence back, because you can imagine it's PTSD, but not that long. You know, I mean, after a conversation that we're going to lock the door, you know, you'll be safe and so forth. It didn't take too long.
1: Just last week, I flipped on my back porch light at 10 o'clock at night.
0: Uh-huh.
1: And there was a raccoon just looking right up at me on my back. I mean, they come up to your door.
0: Mm-hmm.
1: They know no fear.
0: Right. You got any dog food?
1: They're looking.
0: Yeah.
1: So what kind of people typically reach out to an animal communicator such as yourself, Susan? What are they looking for?
0: Well, the type of people who reach out to me love their animals. They'll do anything for their animals at all. And they have some kind of mystery that they can't quite solve. So they're looking for help to resolve a mystery or overcome a bad issue, like a lost animal, an animal that gets chased away from home, can't quite get back there. But the people who contact me, they contact me for puzzling behaviors or lost animals, animals who have passed on. There's a lot of guilt for people around stuff when they have to rehome an animal. Or, you know, some people, I've had several people who've had like a ranch and then they had to rehome their animals because they weren't able to care for them anymore. So there was those kind of movements to different places. But generally, it's people who absolutely love their animals.
1: Before I take the break, I saw this on your website. Why are there so many injured pigeons on the Pismo Beach Pier?
0: On the Pismo Beach Pier, there's a lot of leftover fishing line and other thread-like things. And because pigeons can't walk backwards, they can only walk forwards, they often forage in a circle. So when they circle, pretty soon that fishing line gets very, very tight around a foot, and they lose a foot. If you go out there on the pier in the morning, you can see half of the pigeons are one-legged pigeons, or one leg is not going to make it, or it's all tied up with string. And so I did that little public service announcement that's on my website, and it's on my Facebook page, where it talks about that. And if you could just be a little more conscientious about your the stuff you're bringing out there to fish with, it won't be such a widespread problem.
1: Has this been going on for a while?
0: I guess so. You know, I don't know how long or if there's a history or if the city knows of a history. But, I mean, they're up to half, you know, half the pigeons are not good out there. So... And, you know, every day I pick up a wad of fishing line. It's not like it's unusual. Bunch of hooks on it and everything. Sometimes bait. So, you know.

0: they're going to go after that.
1: Susan Vaughn is with a short break. We'll come back and keep the conversation going and invite your phone calls and text messages as well. I'm Dave Congleton on AM 920, FM 96.5 News Talk, KVEC. You have landed on the Dave Congleton Show, always your hometown radio talk show. Always good to be with our friend Susan Vaughn. How long have you been doing this, Susan, remind me?
0: I've been doing this 30 years.
1: And your website, please?
0: AnimalWhisperer.net.
1: What's the basis of this process? You always explain when you come on, but for people who haven't heard you before, how does this work?
0: Well, the easiest way to say about how it works is you can compare it to a radio. Basically, there's a broadcast station sending out radio waves at a particular frequency, and we don't really see or feel the radio waves, and yet they are all around us. But if we want to listen to classic rock or talk radio, we just tune in our radio to that station, broadcasting on that particular frequency. So the radio converts the frequency into something that we understand so we can listen to it. As an animal communicator, I can tune into the frequency of an animal broadcast and then turn that frequency into words that the human being can understand. And then I'm able to reverse the process and become the broadcast station for the animal.
1: You're not competing with me, are you?
0: Yes.
1: Well, let's do a demonstration.
0: But just one-to-one.
1: Let's do a little demonstration here.
0: All right.
1: Some days here, it sounds like one-to-one.
0: Okay.
1: Sorry. Let's go down to San Clemente. Here is Angela on KVEC. Hey, Angela.
2: Hey, how are you?
1: We're good, Angela. How can we help you?
2: Hey, I was wondering if I could ask my dog to be more gentle and ask him if he wants to play with the cat, because the cat wants to engage, but he's kind of a big lug. He's kind of clumsy and a little aggressive towards her.
0: Yeah, you can absolutely show him that, ask him that. What's his name?
2: His name is Journey.
0: Okay. All right, and then the cat's name?
2: It's Luna.
0: Okay. All right, and if you'll just describe Journey while I talk to Journey, then yes, that'll be fine.
2: Sure. So he's a German Shepherd mix, the color of a yellow lab. So he's like a yellow German Shepherd.
0: Mm-hmm. Okay, so how this works is that I'm going to tune into Journey through Angela. So I've got Angela, her energy, her soul or whatever with me here. I'm going to go through her to Journey. Normally I would have a photograph here that I would be talking to Journey, but I'm going to ask for Journey's attention, and then I'm going to show Journey what it is that we're talking about. In other words, I'm going to conjure up some pictures here and send them over there to Journey, which is pictures of the dog being very, very gentle with the cat. Because a lot of times I'll say, could you be gentle with the cat? And the animal will say, well, what are you talking about? What do you mean? I thought I was, or whatever. Or that we'll say, could you get along? And they'll say, well, what does that look like to you? Well, it looks like cuddling. Oh, okay, I get it. Yeah, I can do that. So you have to kind of bring it down to their behavior, very, very basic. So I'm showing Journey what it would look like to a human if Journey was very gentle with the cat. So, you know, that's what happens next. Thank you, Angela.
1: How long does that take, though, to sink in, Susan?
0: It can be immediate. It can be a day later. It can be... you know, it's pretty immediate. It's pretty quick, within a day.
1: Angela, what else do you want to say?
2: Thank you. Yeah, I mean, anything would be helpful because he is kind of a big lug around her, and she wants to interact, but she's just a petite thing, so that would be very helpful.
1: I wish you well, Angela. Thanks for calling in.
0: Thank you.
1: I think we have Fran in Santa Barbara. Hi, Fran.
3: Hi there.
1: Hi, Fran. Welcome to the show.
3: Hi, Suzanne.
0: Hi, Fran.
3: Yeah.
1: You're on the air. What's up?
3: Shall I, okay. I'm wanting to talk about our cat named Shelby.
0: Okay.
3: Suzanne's actually met her when she was really, really little with her brother Mickey.
0: Okay.
3: Just looking at a current concern, they're both five. They're both doing well. But I've noticed something with Shelby. They usually like to go out a little bit in the afternoon in the garden or in the morning. Mm-hmm. And I've noticed, and they usually have a pretty good appetite, and I've noticed Shelby's backed off of some of her food. She still eats, but not as enthusiastic, and she's not as interested as in going outdoors, even for their usual 15 or 20 minutes enjoying the garden. And I'm thinking maybe it's the heat, maybe it's just being older, but I want to make sure she doesn't have any health concern that we need to follow up on.
0: Okay.
3: So a little change in behavior, a little quieter, a little more downtime.

0: a little less enthusiasm.
1: Yeah. I'm kind of feeling like it's the food. Do you feed her cat food?
0: Yes. Mm-hmm. Yes.
1: So what is the percentage of protein in that?
0: She has a kidney treatment that we're putting in. And at first it gave her a little tummy ache. Maybe it's back to giving her a tummy ache.
1: All right. Do you know? So the protein content is going to be very, very low.
0: Mm-hmm. Right?
1: It's
0: okay.
1: One of those things. So this is an issue. You know, I mean, the first thing they do is cut all the protein out, and the animal's exhausted. So what a cat actually needs is 65% protein, 30% fat, and 5% mineral.
0: Okay.
1: Now, how does that square
0: okay.
1: with what your vet has as far as a special diet for liver or kidney? That's a hard one to square because I run into this over and over and over again.
0: Mm-hmm.
1: And when the animal gets more protein, they look better, they feel better, they function better. So I don't, you know, so that's just how that is.
0: Yeah, she's not on a special kidney diet, but if it's a food-related thing, that's something I can work with her. That's great.
2: We wish you well on that. All right, Fran, thank you very much.
1: Protein.
2: What's your website again, Susan Vaughn?
1: AnimalWhisperer.net.
2: And you're just chatting with people here, what you call mini-sessions. They can contact you through the website.
1: Absolutely.
2: For more detailed support.
1: Sure.
2: Let's stay local for the next call. Here's Nadine in Grover. Hey, Nadine.
3: Hey, good afternoon.
2: Hi, Nadine.
3: Susan, I have a chihuahua that I've had, a rescue. I've had her a year and a half. She is petrified of fireworks. I have had dogs in the past that didn't bother them at all. What might I do to change this?
2: Isn't it quite common behavior, though, Susan?
1: Very common. Yeah, it's common. Well, there's a couple things you can do. One of the things you can do is go on the website at animalwhisperer.net, click on the free resources, look for a film called, or a little movie called Mouthwork for Dogs. This Mouthwork for Dogs is kind of a little fingertip massage that you do around the snout and the mouth, and it's scientifically proven to change neural pathways, help with anxiety. It's pretty amazing stuff if you do it for a week or two. So it's 5 minutes a day, a couple times a day, this fingertip, snout, and mouth massage type thing. You can see a video of it on there, free of charge. That's one thing that you can do. Another thing you can do is animal communication. You let your dog know. What's your chihuahua's name again?
3: Do I let her what?
1: What's her name again?
2: What's your dog's name?
3: Mimi. Yes.
1: Okay. So you let Mimi know this is coming. These are, you know, big blasts or bombs. You know, this is what it sounds like to them. Plus, you know, their hearing is so acute. It hurts their ears. So several of my clients, they just feel a lot better. And I'm talking about the animal clients. They go into a dark place, a closet under a card table with a tablecloth on it, anywhere. They like to retreat in the dark. And you got to let them do that to get through this because it's very hard. They can also feel all kinds of shifts on the earth. Like underneath them, it feels like things are shifting and moving. So their kinetic or whatever energetic field is very sensitive to that. So talk to Mimi and also the T-Touch Mouthwork for Dogs.
2: Nadine, any follow-up?
3: No, I think I will go to the website and see what happens. I've used a Thunder shirt, and that didn't help, but maybe it did somewhat, and I didn't realize it. But thank you so much.
2: All right, Nadine, good luck. We appreciate it. Callers, please be patient. We will get to you. We've got Francine and Atascadero. Hey, Francine.
4: Oh, hi there.
2: Hi, Francine.
4: I was just looking on the website, and I'll probably follow up with a 15-minute. But
1: okay.
4: I have a rescue dog that I got in 2016. So I've had him for a little over 10 years. He was a year and a half old. His name is Cinch. And when I got him, he would only drink water from one water bowl outside. And he did that for almost 3 years. He would not drink water anywhere inside. And then I moved to another house, bought another house that he just loves, the outside, and I have a small little pond.

0: Even though I have a water bowl outside, he will only drink from the pond. And it doesn't matter if there's water running or not. I've tried the fountains, you know, inside the house. He will not drink water anywhere else. And right now I have a pond problem, so I'm stressing because I'm going to have to drain my pond to put a new pump in.
1: I've got about a minute, Susan, for your reaction.
2: Okay. Yeah, you can always talk him out of eating, of drinking out of the pond. But the water, you want to see what is the water that you're offering. If you're offering from the faucet, it's not going to really work. It's not going to be a trade-off. Okay. You need to do the good water that is well water, spring water that you have to buy, I'm afraid.
0: Okay.
2: But if you're, you know, that is the alternative. The tap water is just, you know, I mean, I don't even drink it. And I found lots of animals that have trouble with the fluoride and the chemicals coming out of the faucet. So I would say offer the spring water, and then you'll have a better offering there.
1: How long might it take for her to see a difference?
2: Let's see. I mean, it should be immediate. If he likes that water, he can go to the pond. But also tell him you'd rather that he did not, that you'd like him to drink this.
1: Fair enough. Yeah. All right, Francine, follow up, please, on the website.

0: I remember when I was a kid at school, we'd have macaroni and cheese crusty on the top. It's like, ugh, I don't like that at all. Then when I got older, that was my favorite part.
1: I love mac and cheese. I could literally eat it forever.
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0: 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We've got Joan here in San Luis. Hey, Joan.
2: Oh, hi.
0: Hi, Joan.
2: Hi, Susan.
1: Hi, Joan.
0: Hi, Joan.
2: Hi. Well, we have a new, or kind of a new puppy, and he won't let us look at his paws, and we've had to take him in twice for foxtails.
1: Oh.
2: And I don't know if that's something you could talk to him about.
1: Yeah, could you describe him for me?
2: Look?
1: Yeah, could you describe
2: him? Yeah, he's half border collie, and I can't remember the other, McNabb. And he's black and white, very smart, but he just needs more training. But he's very picky about his feet.
1: Okay. All right, I'm going to send the message over there for him to allow you to do that. And then something that you can do is whenever he's relaxed and kind of laying around, you kind of walk by him, touch his foot, and then just move on. Touch, move on.
2: Okay.
1: So you get him desensitized to the feet, for starters. And then eventually you're going to touch just a little bit longer, and then pretty soon you can hold your hand out and hold his little paw in your open hand, and then eventually close your hand gently around it, maybe do a little massage. This is a matter of a couple of weeks that this happens.
0: What do you think is going on?
2: Okay.
1: A lot of dogs do not like their paws touched, and they're just very, very sensitive to that. I think that part of it is old, bad fingernail cutting or claw cutting, bad things. Mm. I was doing some research on that, and you know, if you have a cutter for your dog's nails and it's not sharp, you can send shock waves all the way back into the paw by cutting. By cutting the nail, either too short or with something that's not sharp.
0: Mm. So, Joan, what else from you, please?
2: Okay, well, yeah, he's never, you know, he's a ranch dog, so he's out here with the others. But and the other thing he does is he tries to bite my heel or my leg. Because I think he's, you know, a herding dog, so I think that comes to him naturally. But he needs to learn not to do it to me.
0: As if he wants to stick around.
1: All right, I'll send the message over.
0: All right, message on their way.
1: All right.
0: Faster than Western Union, Joan, thank
1: you. That's
0: right. 805-543-8830.
1: Thank you, Joan.
0: George is up in Atascadero. Hey, George.
3: Hey, Dave. Thanks for taking me.
0: Sure.
3: We have a rescue dog that we've had for about 3 years. We think he's 4 to 5 years old and part terrier. And what has changed kind of the last 6 months is in the evening, he tends to nip us for, you know, practically no reason at all. You can have him on your lap and you're just rubbing him, and suddenly he just turns around and nips us. So we don't know what, if this may be an evening arrangement. We have not been able to decipher ourselves what causes that.
1: Would he be sitting on

0: your lap and you would be petting him when this happens?
1: Yep. He's done it to my wife. He's done it to me. He's really kind of more my dog. I tend to feed him, but he's an equal dog with my wife. She takes him for a walk, and it's just the last 6 months we think that has changed, and we don't know why. It tends to happen in the evening, I mean, from dinner time on.
0: He shows me that normally he's being petted and he's in the lap. Is that correct?
1: That's happened several times, or in the evening when we go to pick him up and maybe take him to a bedroom, he'd just snap at us right at that point. Mm-hmm. But we're in the daytime, morning and everything, he's very calm. We can pick him up, take him any place all the time, but in the evening, he just seems to turn on us.
0: Okay, this is about pain, and it's about a particular part of his body that is very tender. That's what I was trying to get to. He's on the lap. He shows me he's on the lap. There's some petting going on. Try to see if it's someplace the two of you touch when that happens. Because when you lift him up, it hurts. When you carry him, it hurts. When you move the front half of the body from the back half of the body and the body kind of drops down around the mid part of the body, there's a pain in the back. So there's some kind of pain. And if you can get with your wife to try to see kind of like where you guys are at. So you guys are actually, you know, touching a painful part that isn't clear.
2: I've heard that from other people, that that happens a lot.
0: Uh-huh.
2: George, any follow-up, please?
1: You know, we'll try and do that. We just wondered whether the evening had something to do with it or in the last 6 months has kind of changed. We did give him to a couple to take care of for a week while we went on vacation, we think in about February. Mm-hmm. And they had two dogs, and we're wondering if something might have happened to him then, either with his food or whether he was nipped or something like that.
0: Uh-huh.
1: We haven't figured it out.
0: Yeah, definitely possible, but naturally I wouldn't want to be wrong about that.
2: George, thank you very much. Good luck to you. 805-543-8830, 800-549-5832 for Susan Vaughn. Jackie is in San Luis. Hey, Jackie.
3: Hi.
2: Thanks
3: for taking my call.
2: Thanks for calling in. How can we help you?
3: So I have a year and a half old cat that I raised as a foster cat. Mm-hmm. And he is now full-time in our household. And he keeps spraying on things. And he's neutered. We've tried multiple litter boxes, pheromones. And I'm wondering if there's something else that he's trying to tell us.
0: Are there other animals in the house?
3: Yes, there are five other cats.
0: Uh-huh. Mm. Okay.
3: But they all get along.
0: Mm-hmm. Let me see. This is just, you haven't had a change in litter or anything, right?
3: We have tried new litters, like special attractant litters that, and these herbs are things that are supposed to make the litter box more appealing to him.
0: Mm-hmm. So, but it's not about that. Anyway, it's not about the box. It's, I wanted to double check that it wasn't, but it's about the territory. It's a territory situation. And not only that, but this cat, I would be really, really surprised that if it didn't have a feral beginning, because it's really having feral types of behaviors or feelings about it. Like, the reason why I say that is because this cat is like, if I can just get outside, I'll understand the lay of the land a little bit better. So are you trying to have this cat be an indoor cat?
3: No, he's indoor-outdoor,
0: okay.
3: And he spends about half the day outside.
0: Okay.
3: But he pees outside, no problem. It is definitely when he's inside.
0: Mm-hmm. All right, so I'm just going to let him know you're part of this clutter of cats now, and you don't have to claim anything here. You don't have to claim any furniture or other resources here. If you'll describe him and tell me his name, I'll send that message over.
3: Okay, his name is Bodie, like a motorboat, Bodie.
0: Okay. Mm-hmm.
3: And he's all black, and he's got beautiful yellow eyes, and he is a lap cat and a super friendly guy and loves to play.
0: Okay.

0: All right, so I'll send him over there. I'll send
1: Thank you so much.
0: Yeah, and you know, sometimes with a thing like this, Dave, with spraying, you know, it never happens again.
2: Yeah.
0: I mean, that's why I, you know, like I was, it took me a while to embrace the work. But when that happens, it's like, wow, really? So it could be that it never happens again. You just, you sometimes you can hear from them, and that's the resolution that they need.
2: All right, Jackie, thank you, and good luck. Short break. We'll come back for a final segment with Susan Vaughn. I'm Dave Congleton. This is KVEC.
3: Most of us like to be out in the sun. That's why sunscreen and other safety measures are key to protecting your skin from aging and cancer. 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That means both harmful ultraviolet A and B rays are blocked. 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

0: All right, we're in conversation with animal communicator Susan Vaughn, who's about to say,
1: Dave, Google is trying to protect you.
0: What?
1: Google is protecting you from me. So let me just say that Google is deciding whether or not I have a legitimate business. I've always been on Google. They've decided, no, I don't. They've taken me off of there. They say I'm not legitimate.
0: Really?
1: So, yeah, and I've been on there like 20, 30 years. I mean, whatever. So they've decided they don't believe in this kind of business. They don't support this kind of business. They're not going to highlight this business. So I filled out everything differently, and they were like, oh, yeah, this is a great business. So I just filled it out. I had a different description. So they're trying to protect you from me. So if you have a positive experience and you can leave a Google review, please do, for animalwhisperer.net. Thank you.
0: Or start using Bing.
1: Yeah, right.
0: If you want in on this conversation with Susan Vaughn, we need to hear from you now, please. 805-543-8830. You can call us from anywhere in the country, toll-free 800-549-5832. On the Frederick Law text line, can Susan tell me if my little Basil wants to tell me he passed yesterday or Sunday?
1: We have any description?
0: Her name is Christine. She's up in Oregon. Christine, you could call us toll free right now. I know you're listening. 800-549-5832. And we could help you, but you're not giving me enough information here. Also on the text line, my cats guzzle nasty, overchlorinated, slow city tap water.
1: Ew.
0: I had tried collecting rainwater and bottled water, but the cats weren't interested in it. Mm. Is that a common problem?
1: No.
0: Cats and water?
1: No, not at all. But it is said that cats are often dehydrated because they would normally get water from inside the food. They don't do water on the side.

0: So put a tablespoon of Arrowhead spring water right there into the food. That's the best way.
1: Mm.
0: Yeah.
1: All right. Let's take a call here. 805-543-8830. And we will talk with Kurt. Who do we have here? All right, we got Conchetta. Hey, Conchetta, how are you today?
2: I'm good. How are you?
1: We're good. How can we help you?
2: I adopted a dog. His name is Finley, about 3 years ago. Had him checked out by the vets. You know, he has these stomach issues. He has a lot of anxiety, and I'm wondering if it's related to that.
0: I'm sorry, if it's related to what?
2: To anxiety.
0: Oh, stomach issues.
1: Stomach issues from anxiety.
0: Oh, I see. Just a minute.
2: Yeah.
0: Can you tell me what Finley looks like?
2: Because I've taken him to the vet every time he's had an issue with, like, loose stools and stuff.
0: Mm-hmm.
2: And obviously, you know, no vomiting, but it gets frustrating because I've had all these blood works done and testing, and they keep telling me it's fine, but I just want to make sure there's nothing. I know you guys can't diagnose or anything, but I just want to make sure that he's okay. He just gets a lot of anxiety and separation anxiety that we're still working on.
0: Yeah. He does say that he processes some of his emotional upset through the stomach, and it would be very... It would be very common to find someone else in the household that does the same thing. When they're stressed, they get a stomach ache. So Finley does say, yes, I process some anxiety through my stomach. And yeah, exactly.
1: And that's not surprising, though, is it, Susan?
0: Not at all. That's very common.
1: Yeah.
0: Very common.
1: Conchetta, what else do you want to ask?
2: I lost my dog prior to Finley. His name was Bennett. I wasn't looking for another dog, you know.
0: Surprise.
2: And I wonder sometimes if Bennett sent Finley to me because, again, I was not planning. And I miss him quite a bit. I still get very emotional.
0: Mm-hmm. I'm sure Bennett was part of that whole introductory process. It seems like the finding of Finley was kind of different or weird or out there. You would have normally not been in that kind of place or whatever. But it does seem that Bennett guided you right there to an unusual kind of situation or place.
2: Yeah, because he's definitely different temperament. Bennett was very just gentle, just very docile. And Finley, I don't know his background other than he was left on the street and brought into a rescue.
0: Mm-hmm.
2: And I don't know if he's so opposite in personality, mm-hmm. you know.
1: Well, no, two dogs are alike, are they?
0: Not at all.
1: Yeah.
0: Not
1: all right, Conchetta, good luck. We appreciate the call. Thank you.
0: There's a lot more there, Conchetta, if you're interested in finding out more.
1: All right, now, Christine is nice enough to be calling down from Oregon. Christine, good afternoon.
3: Hi, Susan.
0: Hi.
1: Help us understand your situation, Christine. What's going on?
3: Oh, I said goodbye to one of my little rats yesterday. Her name was Basil, and I was really, really attached to her. And I spent three or four days with her before I had to say goodbye. And I was just wondering if Susan got anything from her that she wanted me to know.
0: Basil, that's not the one that got adopted, that was interested in the body, right?
3: No, but he does have friends now. He's doing really good.
0: Okay. So Basil, let's see. The thing about Basil is what Basil wants you to know is that leaving the body was a pretty incredible thing. I mean, Basil shows me very expanded, acting like a spirit animal, very, very unlimited by time or space. So the death process is pretty amazing and fantastic, I have to say. I have no fears of death at all after seeing it. And that's where Basil is at. Super expanded, super light, quite angelic, able to be here in a moment's thought, you know, able to be 100 places. So Basil is looking good. Yeah.
3: Thank you.
0: And Basil says, I came from the Mouse Disneyland, you know, over there, which is kind of like what your house is. By the way, it shows me like things that go round and round and habitats that have everything and all kinds of stimulation.
3: Yeah.

0: I wondered, we have another dog named Arlo and a cat named Rosie. Mm-hmm. Zoe is quite old and having a tough time. She's doing a little better lately, but I wondered if you could let us know anything about how Arlo and Rosie are feeling, given that Zoe's, you know, just really showing her age these days.
1: Mm-hmm. Yeah, she is. Zoe feels, I don't want to say uncomfortable, but when I'm shown the death breath, it's like a bad breath. Things are kind of going, you know, down a little bit. I don't know if you've smelled that mm-hmm. yet, but anyway, that's what's being shown to me. The dogs are just like, oh yeah, this is part of the deal. This is life. This is death. This is progressing towards leaving the body. This is, you know, they're very mm-hmm. factual. They're very objective about it. And then they're very also instinctual, which can be a problem because instinctively, a sick dog will attract predators. So the other dogs in the household, if they're not real smart dogs, they may go instinctual and get upset or nervous that there's a sick or dying dog in the house. But for the most part, mm-hmm. they're just very embracing of the process. You know, they just like, yep, that's what's going on mm-hmm. here. Mm. They can be a little less careful than they should be. Sometimes I talk to him about that, like, don't step on the older dog here.
2: Kara, what else?
0: Well, I guess I'm just wondering, because they all love each other a lot, mm-hmm. and Zoe, she's not at the very, very end. And so mm-hmm. I guess wondering how Arlo is feeling, because he's a puppy and Rosie's an older cat, and, like, just how are they feeling about how things are going for them, I guess, right now.
1: How things are going. That's a hard thing to ask them, you know. But they seem
0: like,
1: quite
0: happy. Are they happy in their day-to-day?
1: Yes, absolutely.
0: Are they worried about Zoe? Are they, you know, that kind of thing?
1: They're not worried about Zoe because they see it as the natural process. Sometimes uh-huh. Arlo gets a little bit out of line. He's trying to figure out what the right thing to do is. The cat is mm-hmm. Kind of the observer of the whole thing. But generally speaking, uh-huh. their day-to-day life, they're quite content. And Zoe's a little bit more on guard. You know, it'd be like, uh-huh. you know, you're watching so nobody steps on your feet kind of thing.
2: Is there anything that Kira's telling you that is surprising mm-hmm. you, Susan, or is this, again, expected behavior?
1: Yeah, it's pretty common. Yeah. Pretty common.
2: All right. Kara, thank you. I appreciate the call and good luck.
1: Thank you, Kara. Is
2: gender a factor in this? We've had 10 calls, which I appreciate, but 9 from women.
1: Yeah. You know, I have sessions all the time where the husband is really there, but pretending not to be there.
2: Yeah.
1: Yeah.
2: All right. So let's remind folks about the website, Susan Vaughn.
1: It's animalwhisperer.net.
2: How can you help people? I got about a minute left. Use it.
1: Okay. Lost animals, animal relationships, animals who have passed on. This is all the stuff that I look at. Wrong dog. Did you get the wrong dog? Did you get the wrong breed? Should you give your dog away? Should you change your dog? Find a different home for it? Should you share your food with your dog? I say yes because...
2: Absolutely.
1: Absolutely, because yeah. it's human-grade food. How can you go wrong?
2: Well, I don't know.
1: Okay, don't give them ice cream and chocolate.
2: Yeah.
1: Yeah, it's just a deep... And what I do is just a deep listening. Anybody can do it. You just have to get trained.
2: How about
1: get
2: pizza
1: some classes.
2: Crust? Pizza crust. Can I give him pizza crust?
1: No, it ain't great, but, you know, not every day, okay?
2: Okay.
1: Not every day. Yeah. You want to stick for a dog to 55% protein, 30% vegetables and mineral. A cat, 65% protein, 30% good fat. So try to stay with that. Your animal will live longer and feel better through the whole thing, you know, through the whole life. So read the labels. It's getting worse and worse. You know, the farmer's dog, it's 9% protein. Your dog needs 55. So, you know, they're going to check that. They're going to lower that first because it's the most expensive ingredient. So you have to read labels just like you have to do for yourself. So, yeah, there you go.
2: One last time on the website, please.
1: AnimalWhisperer.net.
2: Susan, always good to see you. We look forward to our next conversation.
1: Good to see you, Dave. Thank you.
2: And your podcast.

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7: Welcome to another edition of Hometown Heroes, the program that reminds you, no matter where you live in this great country of ours, no matter how big or how small your hometown might be, there really are stories right there that should not go untold, and we're doing our best to make sure they don't. We want to honor our veterans for their service and their sacrifice. We want to preserve those stories so we never forget the price has been paid for our freedom. In the process, we're educated, we're always entertained, and for so many years now, we've found inspiration in these stories from our greatest generation. The National World War II Memorial is hosting a special 80th anniversary ceremony this weekend. There was one earlier in the week in Los Angeles, and in some other communities where you might be listening today, there are ongoing efforts to preserve history related to a specific element of World War II. But if the war ended in 1945, how is there an 80th anniversary in 2026? Well, something that happened 80 years ago this week in Washington, D.C., applied the kind of hindsight to a situation that families affected by it would have greatly preferred to have manifested instead as foresight. President Harry Truman, after 4 years of global war, taking a different approach than a reactionary move taken by his predecessor, FDR. And if you had gone to the movies 80 years ago this week, here's what you might have heard on a newsreel from Universal.
8: 500 proud members of the 442nd Infantry Regiment, mostly American-born Japanese, swings down Constitution Avenue in Washington for another ceremony in their honor. There are 3,600 Purple Hearts in this outfit, earned in the bitter battles of Salerno and Anzio. Nisi marched smartly onto the ellipse near the White House, where President Truman, Secretary Patterson, and Admiral Leahy are gathered. The regimental colors are brought forward to receive the 8th Presidential Unit Citation held by the 442nd. Nisi hear President Truman's tribute.
9: You fought not only the enemy, but you fought prejudice, and you won. Keep up that fight. And we'll continue to win. To make this great republic stand for just what its Constitution says it stands for, the welfare of all the people, all the time.
8: These soldiers, true Americans.
7: So that was 80 years ago this week, a moment that would become known in the Japanese-American community as the Day of Affirmation. Men who had once been classified enemy aliens in the wake of the attack on Pearl Harbor, who had been forbidden to serve, then later recruited, many of them out of the internment camps where the rest of their families remained incarcerated. They had sustained an inordinate amount of casualties overseas, and now they were welcomed as heroes in our nation's capital by the President of the United States. We're going to spend the rest of today's program here hearing from one of those 500 recently returned World War II veterans who stood there on a rainy day listening to President Truman 80 years ago.

0: But if you'd like to learn even more about the bigger picture, I'll always encourage you to go to goforbroke.org or visit the Go for Broke National Education Center, which is now expanding in Los Angeles' Little Tokyo. That verbal affirmation from President Truman 80 years ago carried a lot of weight. But the more than 120,000 Americans of Japanese ancestry forced out of their homes and into the camps would have to wait another 42 years for a formal apology from President Ronald Reagan that also came with reparations. Sam Terasaki was one of 33,000 Americans of Japanese ancestry to serve in World War II. His family was never sent to a camp, but he was sent overseas. And he was one of those 500 men bearing the regimental colors of the 442nd when the commander-in-chief awarded that presidential unit citation in the shadow of the White House 80 years ago this week. Sam was the youngest of six children born to parents who had immigrated from Japan.
1: My older sister was born in Wyoming. Actually, I think she was the first Asian American born in the state of Wyoming.
0: Wow.
1: Soon after that, my dad moved to Denver because he was associated with a company out of Japan called a Ban Company, B-A-N.
0: Mm-hmm.
1: They had branches in Sheridan, Wyoming, where he managed a store there in Portland. They opened one up on Larimer Street in Denver, and he came down from Wyoming to Denver to manage that store.
0: And you must have been in high school when Imperial Japan attacked Pearl Harbor.
1: Yes, I was. I graduated in 42, and that happened in December of 41. Graduated in June of 42.
0: So what do you remember about that? How did you find out?
1: Well, December 7th, I was out rabbit hunting with my brother, one of my brothers, and his friend, Joe Morshige, who was killed in the war, I think in Italy or France. We went rabbit hunting with our .22 rifles, and it was a weird thing. We actually went around the outskirts of what was a new air base called Laurie Field. It had moved here from Illinois, and relatively new. I think it moved here sometime in 1937 or something. We didn't know anything about the start of the war until we got home. But in hindsight, I imagine three guys with rifles in a trying to tell officials that we were hunting rabbits when we're circling around a military base.
0: A base on high alert because they just heard that Pearl Harbor was attacked.
1: I don't know whether they were on high alert or not.
0: Wow. I know we're going to hear some stories that are going to amaze us at how you survived in Europe, but it's somewhat surprising you survived that if you're a young Japanese-American with a gun by an Air Force base. So then you get home, and you hear it on the radio, or your folks tell you?
1: Yeah. And then I don't know how long later, whether it was a day or 2 days or a week, but the FBI came to our home, interviewed each one of us separately.
0: Wow.
1: I was 17 years old.
0: You're a 17-year-old kid getting grilled by the FBI?
1: Scared as hell. And, you know, you hear a lot about the FBI, and I guess one of the big radio shows at that time was Gangbusters.
0: Yeah. Elliot Ness and all that.
1: Yeah.
0: What'd they ask you? What kind of stuff were they trying to get out of you?
1: I don't remember. I think most of it just want to know if we were loyal and what we were up to.
0: And you had mentioned your father had done a lot of business with businessmen from Japan.
1: Yeah. So I'm sure that they didn't throw him into camp, but they did throw several, like the Buddhist priests, local Buddhist priests and stuff, were sent to a separate camp.
0: So December 7th happens, not long after the FBI comes to your home, interviews everybody, and I'm sure you're afraid of what's going to happen. But then a couple months later, the president issues this 9066, this executive order, basically saying that if you're a Japanese American on the West Coast, you're an enemy alien, and you're out here in Colorado. Were you concerned that they were going to put you in a camp, put your whole family in a camp?
1: No, it never struck me. I really don't know why. Might have been because we didn't live in the Japanese community in Denver. I think there was only two families that lived in East Denver then. No, it didn't concern me at all, although I was aware of them being thrown into camp,
0: Did that make you angry to know that these people, just because of their last name or their appearance?
1: No, just wondered why.
0: How'd you end up in the Army?
1: Well, I was drafted. Do you know the story about being designated enemy alien?
0: Yeah.
1: Well, that's it. See, in 1942, I should have been drafted right away. I was 17, 18 then, 1A classification. It was in the spring of 42. They changed the classification from 1A to 4C.
0: Right.
1: I didn't fight it. I'm 4C.

0: We couldn't join the Air Force, we couldn't join the Navy, couldn't join the Marines or the Merchant Marine. We were headed for the Army and the part of the Army that I didn't like. If I had had a chance to, actually, after I was inducted, I volunteered for the Air Force, but they went to. So I volunteered for the Navy. I hate ships, but I volunteered just to stay out of being designated infantryman. You don't want to go in the infantry during a hot war.
1: No. What about your brothers? Did they end up in the service too?
0: No, my oldest brother was the big source of income for our family. Then my dad went bankrupt during the Great Depression in 1929.
1: Mm-hmm. We were talking about how you ended up in the Army. So when you are declared MBA alien, you don't mind.
0: So I worked for a couple of years in my brother-in-law's drugstore. That's another story. He got a scholarship from one of the Denver high schools, Manuel High School, got a scholarship, went to Colorado University, earned his bachelor's degree in pharmacy, graduated at the top of his class. Soon after that, he first went to work for an independent pharmacy and later was able to buy another independent pharmacy. In the meantime, my oldest brother went to a college of pharmacy called a Capital College of Pharmacy. It was a crash course to get your license in pharmacy. Their most famous alumni at Capital College of Pharmacy was Hubert Humphrey.
1: Oh, how about that?
0: Who later turned out to be, as you know, our vice president. But after he graduated, he ran the drugstore while my brother-in-law went on to medical school. And it was the drugstore that supported him going into medical school. While he was there, the government offered commissions to med students, provided they would serve, I think, a couple of years in the service after they graduated. But they didn't offer it to my brother-in-law. So when he graduated, he just set up his own private practice.
1: So you're working in the pharmacy?
0: Yeah, I went to work a couple of years there and then felt that I had earned enough money to start at Colorado University, passed the tests, and enrolled in the spring of 1944. Paid my rent, had a room all to myself for $15 a month. Completely furnished. While I was waiting for the quarter to start, well, I got my reclassification from 4C to 1A.
1: And what did that feel
0: so
1: like?
0: So I was, well, I didn't object. I called in. I got my deposit on my room rent and everything then. Was inducted in May of 1944. But one of the things that they were so hard up for replacements for the 442nd and the 100th Infantry Battalion is that from the day I was inducted until I first heard my enemy shell coming over my head was less than 6 months.
1: Wow.
0: Yeah, that was May of 44. Went to Camp Shelby, Mississippi for basic training in June of 44, and they sent us home for 2 week furlough. While I was home, one of the cadre from Mississippi, who was a Colorado boy, came home and called me up, and I knew of him, but I didn't know him that well. And he says, Sam, you better be sure and tell your folks hello, because as soon as you get back, you're going to be shipped overseas. That's first I heard of that. And it turned out that was the way it was. After my furlough was over, I went back to Mississippi, and they'd already had the mattress bag. You fill it up, and we were shipped out on a troop train to Camp Shanks, New York.
1: You shared with us how you were able to avoid the internment, your time here in Denver. You've got a couple of years of freedom that a lot of Japanese Americans didn't have.
0: No, they didn't.
1: But then you get to Camp Shelby, and you're around a whole lot of Japanese Americans who have been in the camps.
0: When I was inducted at Fort Logan in Colorado, there might have been a dozen in our group, I'm not sure. Half of them were people that grew up in the farm communities north of Denver, a couple of whom I knew. The other half came out of one of the relocation camps, Camp Amachi, which is in southeastern Colorado.
1: Right.
0: I made friends with one of the fellows that came out of Amachi. I didn't know him from Adam, and he came, actually lived in California before the evacuation. So we had a friendship until we both ended up in the 100th Battalion when we were shipped overseas. I was in A Company and he was in C Company. We survived France, and when we were shipped back to Italy, well, he was killed back in Italy.
1: Mm-hmm. What was his name?
0: Bob Suoyoka. I have a picture of him, and I never have been able to locate any member of his family.
1: Really?
0: Yeah, been back to, I visited Granada, Amachi Camp,
1: Yeah.
0: Once, tried to find out.

0: some information, but I'm sure he has some family somewhere in California.
1: If you did connect with him, is there something that you would want to tell him about him?
0: No, what a good-looking guy he was, but mainly to give him the picture of him.
2: And in the years since we first aired Sam Terasaki's story, members of that family have been able to hear his memories of their Gold Star hero. It's time for our first break. If you've never heard of the Day of Affirmation, maybe go online and access other resources that can give you an even more in-depth understanding. We'll have more memories from a man who was there with the president 80 years ago this week when Hometown Heroes comes right back after this.
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2: Welcome back to Hometown Heroes and the chance to mark a significant 80th anniversary, which is also being observed this weekend at the National World War II Memorial in Washington, D.C. If you're not following the Friends of the National World War II Memorial on social media yet, maybe today's a good day and you can pull up the feed of that ceremony. That memorial is just a stone's throw from where Sam Terasaki was 80 years ago this week, welcomed by the leader of a country that had once declared him an enemy alien, classified 4C, unfit to serve. But as it turned out, Sam would see action overseas with the 442nd Regimental Combat Team.
0: I wondered why it was me and not the guy next to me that got wounded or killed. I was fortunate that I got through the war without a scratch. In retrospect, I think being classified

0: 4C may have saved my life because I would have been drafted right away and would have been ended up in the 442nd very early on and shipped overseas when the regiment went overseas. As it was, by the time I joined as a replacement, I had missed one of the big battles, the rescue of the Lost Battalion and right. the capture of these two French towns, Diefontaine and Bruyères.
1: And that's the signature achievement of the 442, or the one that gets the most publicity, because
0: yes, right.
1: there were more members of the 442nd Regimental Combat Team killed and wounded than there were mostly Caucasian soldiers from that Lost Battalion rescued.
0: Yeah. Some of the fellows, when I joined up, they had just pulled back from the front lines, and one of the fellows whose brother I had taken basic training with, we looked him up, and sure enough, he was in the medics, and you could see in his eyes the hell that he'd gone through, because I had seen him in Camp Shelby before they shipped out as a replacement themselves. He was in the group of replacements just before me.
1: So when you saw him over there, you saw a different look in his eye?
0: Oh, absolutely. You could see that. You could tell that he was through hell.
1: What was your first taste of combat and what this is really going to be like?
0: Well, at that time, it was after they'd pulled back from the front lines, and we were so depleted in manpower that they gave us easy duty in southern France. That was from November until the next spring in March of 45. Yeah, all the time our particular company were in the Maritime Alps, I guess is what they called it. It was right on the border of Italy and France.
1: Right.
0: And being in a weapons platoon, my job each night was to go up to the outpost on the border and look down into Italy and man a machine gun just in case the Germans came, tried to attack there, although I was a mortar man by, what do they call it, MOS or something like that.
1: Uh-huh.
0: And then when dawn would break, well, then we'd get out of that machine gun nest and come back down the mountain to the backside, into the French side, because they knew that there was a machine gun nest there. In fact, the German artillery had a direct hit on it one night. I mean, one day when we were out of the...
1: So the very position that you occupied the night before or the night after got hit?
0: Was it in daytime?
1: Uh-huh.
0: Generally, the Germans wouldn't shoot their artillery at night because it would reveal their position.
1: Right.
0: Very precisely, where in the daytime they would shell us. And when we went up the next night, well, we saw the destruction, and it actually was a direct hit.
1: Wow.
0: We had a spare 30 caliber machine gun barrel there, and you hold it up and look through it, and you could see a dent on the inside where a shrapnel hit.
1: That's a pretty direct hit.
0: Pretty direct hit.
1: Does that get your attention a little bit?
0: Yeah, a little bit.
1: And to do that night after night, you know, in the dark, not knowing what's out there, not knowing if you're going to have to fire that weapon or not, was that tense, nerve-wracking?
0: No, it wasn't. The only time I got tense is when the old-timers used to scare the hell out of us replacements, you know, because we had a whole string of outposts besides a machine gun nest. They had dugouts all along, I don't know how many, couple miles maybe,
1: mm-hmm.
0: just my company. And they would say, oh, just to scare the hell out of us, I guess. Oh, I heard something there, and actually they didn't,
1: uh-huh.
0: but they'd say the Tedeschi's are coming. And
1: they pulled it over on you a few
0: yeah.
1: times before you figured it out, huh?
0: And those guys would send out a patrol every so often, five-man, seven-man patrol, just to see if the Germans were up to anything. In the meantime, from November until March, the replacements kept coming over, more and more replacements, to fill the depleted ranks.
1: Right. There
0: yeah.
1: were so many casualties,
0: yeah,
1: there
0: yeah,
1: were a lot to replace.
0: That's right. Then when we were considered full strength, well, that's when we shipped back to Italy. Didn't know it at that time, but when we came home with the regimental colors and had the honor of marching for President Truman, at that time it was Secretary of War Stimson, I believe, that told us that we're a unique outfit in that we were not under the jurisdiction of any one army or any one general or anything. They all had to go through the War Department. General Clark had the 100th Battalion in Italy. He didn't want to give them up, but Truscott in France wanted them from the invasion of southern France and for the battle in Germany. Clark lost out. The regiment, including the 100th Battalion, was sent to France. That's when they got involved.

0: in southern France. Some of the units flew into southern France on gliders.
1: Yeah.
0: Where they happened to end up rescuing the remnants of the regiment that was encircled. They were getting ready for the last offensive against the Germans, so Clark wanted the regiment back in Italy. So that's why we went from Italy to France and back to Italy, all the time in combat.
1: And I want to hear about what you experienced in Italy, but you just gave us an overview of the things that happened before you got there. And by the time you got there, this moniker, Go for Broke, I'm sure was well established. Is that something that you heard when you joined the unit?
0: Heard it more on the crap table than...
1: Well, that's where it originated, right? That
0: absolutely. It's a Hawaiian slang for all or nothing. And the guys would be rolling dice on the army blanket and say, okay, and he's down to his last chips. I'll go for broke. Yeah.
1: What did that mean to you? I mean, if you have to explain that to someone who's never even heard that term, and they say, well, why was 442 known as the Go for Broke unit?
0: Well, then just explain to them that's a Hawaiian term for... Yeah. All or nothing.
1: Well, and what did all or nothing mean for you and those guys in uniform?
0: That never entered my mind.
1: All right. So the way you're describing it, your first 4 or 5 months over there were fairly uneventful.
0: Absolutely. While we were exposed and some guys were wounded or killed, very few. You could count them on less than 10 fingers, although we were shelled just once in a while. We got our supplies, rations and things by mule train. Our battalion headquarters was in a resort city on the Riviera, a place called Menton, which was east of the big city of Nice. Well, that's where we went for rest and recuperation. And I remember getting my first break after going overseas and joining the outfit. It took us almost all day to get down to the battalion headquarters, and I was a little grimy. I don't think I'd had a bath or a shower for over 5 weeks.
1: Ooh.
0: So it's pretty ripe. But in the rest center, we had white tablecloths and silverware and didn't have to eat key rations. They had boxing matches there, our regimental boxing team. Got a haircut. We'd get a pass from the headquarters in Menton to a little town named Beaujolais. It was right across the road from the Principality of Monaco, which is off limits because they weren't involved in the war.
1: Well, it just sounds like one big adventure.
0: Yeah, it was a big adventure. I think the thing I remember most is when I came down from the mountains, checked in at the desk at the hotel where the rest center was, I saluted the captain. Actually, he was a dentist, Captain Komitani from Hawaii in the original 100th Battalion, and at that time was designated as a morale officer for the regiment. And I saluted him and told him my name, and he said, where are you from? And I said, Denver, Colorado. And he said, really? He says, I took your sister out on dates. Turns out that he had gone to Denver University, and that's where my older sister had gone.
1: What a small world.
0: Small world.
1: That's crazy.
0: That's something you won't forget. But anyway, the other thing is, when my rest was over, well, we'd take all day to hike back to the top of the mountain. The number of the old-timers had just come back from New York. The old-timers in the 100th Battalion then were mostly from Hawaii, so they didn't get to go to Hawaii on rotation, but they did get to go back to the mainland. It just so happened that Captain Fukuda, who later became battalion commander, was in our group that were going back up the mountain to the outpost. As I said, it took all day to climb up there. So during one of our rest stops, I don't know why he brought it up, except that I guess he was an educator in Hawaii before he was drafted. And he said, you know, I just came back from New York on rotation. He scolded some of the guys for practicing racial discrimination on their own, that you're all in the same boat. I don't know whether they realized it, but they looked down upon the African Americans at that time. I think there were some problems with the California Nisei and the Mexican laborers. Didn't treat them quite like they should have. So he just kind of lectured to us during one of our rests, climbing up back up to the outpost, which I thought was, in hindsight, is probably what you'd expect from a guy like Fukuda.
1: It was eye-opening for you, it sounds like.
0: Yeah, it was.
1: And why do I have the feeling that there were some eye-opening moments for you when you got to Italy?
0: Well, we got to

0: Italy. They gave us all new rifles and mortars and stuff. We did a little practicing. I guess one of the highlights was the fact that General Clark came up in a jeep to address the 100th Battalion, and knowing that we were going to go into battle, and the Battle of the Gothic Line, wished us well and welcomed us back to Italy and so forth. It was day after or so, and that night, I'm not sure which, and we pushed off and were hauled in big open bed trucks up to the front lines, and then walked the rest of the way up the hill in the dark until we were committed to battle on the morning of April 5th.
1: Were you prepared for what you were going to experience?
0: No, because I hadn't experienced anything like that, where you're throwing grenades at each other. We set up our mortar in a foxhole that had been dug by American forces that were there ahead of us. My best army buddy, who was from originally from Oxnard, California, who settled in Atlanta, Georgia, Mike Doy, he and I were in the mortar squad that I was in charge of, set up our mortar, and while up above us, the guys in the rifle platoons were fighting.
1: So you're seeing things and hearing things and probably smelling things and experiencing things that you've never experienced before.
0: Well, the foxhole was dug in a position where there was a huge rock on our left side, up against a huge rock. A rifle grenade or potato masher, I think it was a rifle grenade, came down and luckily hit on the opposite side of that rock.
1: So only a few feet from you, maybe 10 feet or something?
0: No, inches.
1: But the rock was in between you and the impact.
0: Yeah.
1: So if the rock's not there,
0: we're gone. We're gone. One of the, I don't know whether he was an officer or not, but he was in the outfit that was there before we replaced them, came down the trail. It was a narrow, very narrow trail. He's kind of chuckling. I think he was happy that he's going to go to the rear echelon. He says, those guys are up there throwing grenades at each other. Well, that's what happened. In fact, the one Medal of Honor that was bestowed during the war was Spud Munimori, who was in our company, A Company. In fact, I'd just talked to him an hour before when the rifle platoon was cutting through our line to get ahead of us, and I just happened to see him, and I said, okay, well, take it easy, Spud. And it was still dark, and that was the last I saw him. He was killed, saving the life of two of his squad members by jumping on the grenade before it exploded. Took his own life, saved their lives.
1: I can tell in your eyes and in your voice that he's someone you admire and respect.
0: Absolutely. And it's something that I never talked about for maybe 50 years after the fact, I guess. I don't know how many years it was, but I just couldn't talk about it without crying. It was my family. We had a dinner at home, and I don't know how the subject came up, but I started crying. I guess somebody wanted to know about the war, and I had to excuse myself. And I find that the more you talk about it, the easier it is to do it without getting so emotional. But some things that, horrible things that, you know, we had, I think, five guys in our company alone that had their foot blown off that morning of the 5th of April.
1: Your first day in combat.
0: Yeah, and they have their foot blown off, and the litter bearers, like I say, the trail up to the front lines was so narrow that they had to come by our gun emplacement. And
1: so you're seeing them come by one after one after the other.
0: Yeah.
1: And wondering when you're going to be.
0: Well, I remember two in particular. One, I didn't know him, but he was a rifleman, I'm sure, had stepped on a mine, and the litter bearers were taking him back to the first aid station, and he kept saying, "Itai, itai," which in Japanese means it hurts, it hurts. What was left of his foot, they put back on the litter because it had fallen off of the side. It was hanging there by the skin. Another fellow that I remember was Lieutenant Novak, who was a platoon leader, and had his foot blown off. Oh, he was, even though they, I know they, medics must have given him a shot of morphine. He was still in pain. You could hear him moaning all the way down the mountain as they carried him down to the aid station. Novak eventually became an MD, lost his foot, of course. And during one of our reunions, here's this rabbi that showed up at one of our reunions, and turns out he was Lieutenant Novak's son. And he wanted to know if there were any guys around at the reunion that knew his dad. And there were a couple.

0: And there were a couple non-Japanese American members of these units. And some people don't realize that. They hear 100th Battalion or 442, and they assume every single member was Japanese American. How did you guys interact with those who weren't Japanese American?
1: Well, it was easy for me because I grew up in an all-Caucasian community, very few Japanese. Actually, it was kind of a cultural thing for me. For instance, I grew up with eating half the time Japanese meals, half the time American meals, meat and potatoes. Mm-hmm. But when we were in basic training and when we were overseas, we ate as much rice as we could get our hands on, trade our chocolate candy and cigarettes for rice when we were in Italy. Came home and always wanted rice, and my mother told my wife, my future wife, she says, I thought Sam was in the wrong army. He wanted rice all the time.
0: She thought you were wearing the rising sun, huh? You described for us April 5th, 45, your first day in combat, and people know that the war in Europe lasted another month beyond that. After experiencing that, seeing guys coming by with legs blown off, knowing that grenade landed so close that if the rock's not there, you're not there, how did you sleep that night? How did you cope with that on a daily basis moving forward?
1: I don't know. Those things you don't, at least I don't remember. I know we moved forward. Had to crawl through a minefield that the scouts had marked where the mines were, the same minefield that blew these guys' ankles off. Marked it with toilet paper, which we always carried. Take a sheet of toilet paper and put a little clot of dirt on it, and you knew it was safe to step there.
0: Well, that was my question. Did you know it was safe, or you just knew some weren't safe? It doesn't mean there aren't necessarily more out there that nobody found yet,
1: there
0: right?
1: There were more out there, but it just scared as hell and went ahead step by step, hoping that you didn't step on a mine that wasn't marked. We got through there and kept pushing the Germans back town to town from where we initially attacked to these little coastal towns, Massa, Carrara, where the famous marble quarry is, La Spezia, where the Italians had a naval base, Genoa.
0: And you're leading a mortar squad that entire time?
1: Yeah, carrying a mortar.
2: And we'll hear more about what that meant when we come back, as well as that moment 80 years ago this week. You heard what President Truman said to Sam Terasaki and 500 other returning veterans. But what was it like to be one of those soldiers on the Ellipse that day? Hometown Heroes will be right back after this.
3: 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Someone who said, I will not give up on my dreams. 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I'm Lee Habib. 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
4: Welcome back to Hometown Heroes, marking the 80th anniversary of the Day of Affirmation, when the President of the United States honored the 442nd Regimental Combat Team outside the White House, and in so doing, sent a message to all Americans of Japanese ancestry. Sam Terasaki was one of those 500 men in uniform that day. A little over a year earlier, he had been leading a mortar crew against Nazi forces in Europe.
5: Every time we would stop in a position, we'd set up our mortar and just wait for orders from the front, from the guys ahead of us.
4: You had a forward observer who's giving you coordinates for a target?
5: Exactly. I know one time we set up our mortar in the marble quarry in Carrara, shooting straight, almost straight up over the marble mountain to positions that they thought they were in. I don't remember exact location was, but another time we set up our mortar and they called for some rounds, so we sent a couple of rounds over the mountain. And, you know, being a mortar man, you don't know whether...
4: You never see what you're hitting.
5: That's right. The only thing... On that particular time when we moved forward, we saw a bunch of bloody bandages and stuff like that. We don't know whether...
4: You don't know if it's from you or...
5: No.
4: Well, and correct me if I'm wrong, but if you're firing a mortar, they start to figure out where those shells are coming from, right? And then you're probably taking some incoming also?
5: Oh, yeah. That was the thing that they worried the most. The artillery, you could hear it coming. Mortar rounds, you didn't hear it until it was just before it exploded. You hear a squish, and a shh, bang. Whereas a German 88, you'd hear shoo, and then it would explode.
4: So how close did German mortar rounds come to your position?
5: We were leaving a fort in North Italy, spent the night in the fort, old fort, ancient fort that had a moat around it, bars on the windows. When we left there, we were shelled that night, but the artillery shells hit the wall, so all it did is kind of knock the breath out of us, but it didn't penetrate the walls because they were so thick. But when we pushed out of there, we followed this stone wall that bordered the roadside. Just then, a mortar attack happened. Turns out that one of our jeeps was just coming back, and I think he must have been a forward observer or something from ahead of us. For some reason, he stopped there. There's a wall in between us and where the jeep was and where we were resting, and mortar shells came down. Next thing you know, the guy's laying on the ground. One of our guys is laying on the ground on the road, hollering, "Medics, medics." So I think it was Mike and myself jumped over the wall and went over there and put a bandage on his calf. He was had a bad slash, a shrapnel slash on his calf. We all carried this first aid thing. It's a pad where you put it on there and then tie it as tight as you can. Compress is what it was. That's closest I came to a mortar attack, I think. On the 5th of April, I don't think... We were exposed to as many mortar attacks as we were to artillery and to grenades, rifle grenades.
4: And you told us about the one, the grenade that landed on the other side of the rock.
5: Yeah.
4: Were there other situations that you look back on now and say, hey, that was pretty close?
5: Oh, I guess in one town, as we pushed forward in Italy, in one town, we were getting shelled. Fortunately, one of the shells didn't hit us, but hit the house down the road from us. And I think it was some B Company guys got killed then. I jumped in.

0: hit it. Been one hell of an explosion. I don't know what the name of the town. You know, as a infantryman or mortarman, you don't get the latest news. In fact, some of the old-timers knew that the war was going to end then. We never knew that.
1: When did you figure it out, and what did it mean to you?
0: Didn't believe it. We were in a town northern Italy after we had captured a number of Germans and had them on the run. I was in a town, spent a miserable night in this town square, rained all night, covered myself with my shelter half, and woke up in the morning and all kinds of native Italians running around said the war is over. I didn't believe them, but it was shortly after that an observation plane flew over and dumped the bundles of the Stars and Stripes and said the war is over. That's when I knew.
1: How big of a relief was that?
0: Oh, you don't. I remember none of the guys jumped up and down or anything. It just kind of took it as a matter of fact. We were happy that it was over, and it was a day or two later we had a memorial service at an abandoned warehouse. Our chaplain delivered a sermon and read the names of all the guys in the 100th from the first one that was killed down in Salerno. Very sad. Couldn't help from crying.
1: I believe it. And I'm sure, even though, as you're telling it, there was only about a month that you spent in real intense combat, that had to be the longest month of your life, right?
0: Yeah, I think so.
1: And sure, there had to be days in there where you thought your name could have been one of those in the chaplain's reading.
0: Well, maybe you wondered why I'd survived and the others didn't.
1: Did you have days where you thought that was going to be it? Did you?
0: Oh, sure, yeah. Pray to God. Pray to God when we're under artillery fire that the next one wouldn't come over and hit us.
1: It's got to be a pretty helpless feeling.
0: It is. What do? Put your hands over your head and hug the ground as much as you can and hope that you don't get hit. I know I recited the Lord's Prayer all the time.
1: I'm just imagining being in those shoes and how lonely and scary and just difficult that must have been.
0: It was. It was scary. When your legs start shaking, you can't stop it from shaking. That's when I knew I was scared.
1: And you mentioned that memorial service while you're still there in Italy, and the war has just ended, and they're reading off name after Japanese surname. Some of those guys are probably guys you knew?
0: Yeah.
1: And you told, you're crying.
0: Yeah.
1: How should we today remember those guys whose names you heard read that day?
0: Well, I don't know. I just live a good life. Pay them back by living a good life and being tolerant. You know, when I joined the outfit, from the old-timers, I heard maybe three or four names of guys that they all looked up to. One of them, who was our chaplain, Israel Yost, Pennsylvania Dutch chaplain, that never knew what an American of Japanese ancestry was. In fact, he was given the option of not being in the 100th Battalion if he didn't want to be. I told him that this is made up of all Japanese Americans, and you don't have to be part of it if you don't want to. And he says, no, it makes no difference to him. He wanted to be a combat chaplain, and that's what he did. So he was one of the guys that all of the old-timers used to talk about, because he wasn't a chaplain that stayed in the back. He was a chaplain that was right up there with the medics, retrieving bodies, giving the last rites, things like that. Two more. Fukuda ended up as battalion commander in the end. Didn't have to lead the Fukuda task force, which was actually just, I think, one or two jeeps going from the last place in northern Italy that we went to. They drove all the way up to the Swiss border. He very well could have been shot by a sniper or something. A Korean-American who was our battalion intelligence officer. They were aware of the friction between Koreans and Japan.
1: Yeah.
0: So they gave him also the option. Of course, he says, I grew up in Los Angeles. My father had a grocery store there. I have a lot of Japanese-American friends. That makes no difference to me. He gained a lot of respect. When the 100th Battalion was Anzio, they needed information. He crawled on his belly and took two non-coms with him. He crawled on his belly all night and grabbed a couple of German prisoners and made them crawl all the way back, and they got information.
1: Sounds like those guys set a pretty powerful example.
0: He did.
1: Were you excited to come home?
0: Oh, absolutely. Even though it was a slow ship, I went over on the Queen Mary, which was a fast ship.
1: Yeah.
0: Came home on a victory ship, which was a slow ship. But we were bringing home the regimental colors in the summertime, sleep on the deck at night, ice cream every night.
1: Hey, hey.
0: Movies. When we hit New York Harbor, because it was a big celebration that the city of New York

0: York, and the Army put on for us, welcoming the regiment home. Big to-do in New York Harbor, and then preparing to march in Washington, D.C.
1: What was that like?
0: I think we drilled for almost 2 weeks at Fort Belvoir, Virginia, across the Potomac from D.C., got new uniforms and everything. And then I went over to D.C., and it was a rainy day, but the story goes, it asked Truman, he said, in light of the weather, you want to cancel, and he says, no. He supposedly said, what these boys been through, what's a little rain? So he came out of the White House to the Ellipse, which is an oval-shaped area across from the White House, and we passed in review, and he had a rain trench coat on and pinned the presidential unit citation on our regimental colors and welcomed us home.
1: Quite the contrast from being told you're 4C.
0: Well, it is. Thinking back makes you wonder. Roosevelt, I don't think, really knew the character of the Americans of Japanese ancestry that lived in this country. He was born and raised in New York, and I don't think there are very many Japanese back there.
1: I've noticed a few times now that every time you refer to it, you use the verbiage, Americans of Japanese ancestry. You don't want a hyphen in there anywhere.
0: No.
1: Why is that?
0: I've been approached by a number of people, and because of my facial features and stuff, they say, are you Japanese? I know what they mean.
1: Right.
0: But I make it a point to say, no, I'm an American. Not to embarrass them, but what they have to realize is that America is made up of all different ethnic groups. And I'm an American, I just happen to be an American of Japanese ancestry.
1: And when you are in front of the White House with the President of the United States pinning the highest honor he can give to a unit on your unit colors, I guess you guys proved how American you were.
0: Never occurred to me. I'm glad I served. My feeling is it opened the doors for the rest of our children. They're doing things that we wouldn't even think of doing, no. So life is easier, even though I know that they face discrimination once in a while. So I think we opened a lot of doors. That was because the Nisei soldiers did a good job. The guys in the MIS did a good job. The other thing is I want to make sure that this story is told over and over again. It's something like the Jewish Holocaust. If you don't talk about it, they're going to forget.
1: And it could happen again.
0: It could happen again. But I'm lucky. Even now, in peacetime, I'm blessed.
1: What would you say you're most thankful for, Sam?
0: That I have a good family. Thankful that I'm blessed the way I am.
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9: From ABC News, I'm Chuck Sievertson. The war with Iran kills and wounds more Americans. The U.S. military says two service members were killed in Jordan yesterday in an attack by Iranian missiles and drones. A third service member is missing in action. Four more wounded. ABC's Stephen Portnoy in Washington.
10: In total, some 427 U.S. service members have now been wounded and 16 have lost their lives in the Iran war. This, as the new supreme leader of Iran puts out a social media message warning of unforgettable lessons for America. As an Iranian general said the other day, his country might move from a phase of retaliation to what he called the offensive phase of the war.
9: On ex-Defense Secretary Pete Hegseth wrote, Godspeed, heroes. Their sacrifice only stiffens our resolve.

0: It's still hazardous to breathe for millions in the Midwest and East because of smoke from wildfires in Canada and Minnesota. Seeing an increase in patients with smoke-related breathing problems, the Cleveland Clinic, where ER Dr. Jason Milk says there's more than just wood burning.
1: It's burning anything in its path. So there's a lot of other things being discharged into the air.
0: Cleanup efforts where Guadalupe River flooding hit Texas towns. ABC's Jacqueline Lee.
2: A bridge in Uvalde County collapsing after 2 feet of flooding. At least two people have died. More than 230 people were rescued, with more than 2,000 emergency personnel deployed. Texas Hill Country getting hit yet again. You may remember the devastating flooding in Kerrville last year that killed more than 100 people, including more than a dozen children from Camp Mystic.
0: A source of the stomach bug affecting thousands has been traced by the FDA to iceberg lettuce in Mexico and a supplier to Taco Bell's in 5 states, Indiana, Kentucky, Michigan, Ohio, West Virginia. Taco Bell has pulled lettuce from its restaurants nationwide. Ukrainian drones attacked 2 sprawling warehouses, one just east of Moscow, among other targets overnight and today, that killed 9 people, say Russian officials. You're listening to ABC News.
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0: Lawmakers in Wisconsin are calling for Elon Musk to be charged under the state's election bribery laws after he offered million-dollar payments to voters in last year's state Supreme Court election.
8: Despite Wisconsin's clear election bribery law, our state has never confronted a billionaire offering a $1 million reward for participating in an election.
0: Green Bay State Rep. Ahmad Rivera-Wagner said state elections administrators have referred Musk's case to prosecutors. 2 families accusing a North Dakota hospital of sending 2 babies home with the wrong families 38 years ago. At an at-home DNA test led Kyle Bylin to a biological aunt on a genealogy platform. Bylin and Jeremy Morrison were the only babies born that day at Unity Medical Center, Grafton, North Dakota. Bylin.
9: There have certainly been different times throughout my life when I felt like a black sheep in my family, or that like maybe I was looking for some place that I belong.
0: The hospital says it's investigating. Staying unique.
10: Most New Jersey voters, 64%, tell the Fairleigh Dickinson poll they oppose changing the rules to allow self-service in New Jersey. Support for full-service gasoline is higher among women, who pollsters say traditionally have seen it as safer to have someone around pumping gas. But the gap between men and women also could be just men saying that they like doing things with their cars.
0: R. Wayne Cabot, Chuck Sievertson, ABC News.
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1: 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The movie review show hosted by Christian and Lucy. Every week, trying to answer the question, is it worth watching? And now, here are Christian and Lucy.
2: Welcome to Is It Worth Watching, the movie talk show. I am Christian Blatt. With me, as always, is Lucy. Lucy, how are you this week?
3: I am so excited to be here talking about movies with you. Feels like it's been kind of a weird movie month, so I'm excited for what's coming up.
2: Well, I think everybody has put their focus on this weekend because in theaters now is The Odyssey, the latest film from Christopher Nolan. We have gotten some fairly thorough trailers over the last few months. I feel like I know a lot about it.
4: Tell me what you remember.
5: A wife, a son.
4: And then what?
5: We won the war. Help me go home.
6: This is a household waiting for master. I want you to choose me.
4: Ithaca's king is coming back.
6: No, he's not.
7: What would he do if he came back here and find all these suitors in his house?
6: You're pining for a daddy you didn't even know. Like some sniveling bastard.
7: Who's looking after your wife and son? Dad is coming home.
2: We don't really have to worry about spoilers because this story is like 2,000 years old, isn't it?
3: Yeah, you're right. This is, unsurprisingly, one of the most classics of all classics. I think one of the only stories that's actually older than this one is Gilgamesh. So I think everybody pretty much knows at least the basics of this story. What will be very interesting, though, is to see how Nolan is telling it.
2: Yes. Later in the show, we're going to talk about some of our ups and downs with the great Christopher Nolan. It's always interesting when he makes something, and taking on an epic story of this scope is no easy task, but obviously Christopher Nolan feels like he's up for it, and we all feel like he's up for it. So this is a film that stars a number of stars. It has Matt Damon, Tom Holland, Anne Hathaway, Robert Pattinson, Lupita Nyong'o, Zendaya. I mean, at some point, Tom Holland needs to make a movie without Zendaya in it, right?
3: Yeah, I kind of like them together. I'm okay.
2: I do
3: with
2: too.
3: That.
2: They're very cute. There are obviously a number of other recognizable faces. The one that surprises me the most is John Leguizamo, who I think is actually an underappreciated actor. So it'll be fun to see what he's up to in this.
3: I couldn't disagree with you more about that. I really, really dislike him.
2: Well, I can't wait for him to be your favorite part of the movie and for you to say to me, you know what, John Leguizamo really won me over. What are your thoughts about The Odyssey, which is not the most hyped movie for the year, but for film critics and cinephiles like ourselves, it is one of the most anticipated.
3: Yes, The Odyssey is the greatest adventure story that has ever been told. And Nolan is incredible at epic cinematography. So this is poised to be incredible on so many levels. That being said, I am very, very, very picky about the telling of The Odyssey. There have been so many different translations. There have been so many different interpretations. And I am curious what exactly Nolan is going to do with this classic Greek mythology, especially because I'm a little bit worried that perhaps he will veer so far from the actual story and make, I don't know, his more typical modern sci-fi concept. And I don't want that to happen. Now, I think I might be exaggerating a little bit here, but this could go really good or it could go really bad. And it will all depend on which version he decides to tell, because I think it's going to look beautiful. I think the cast is going to be incredible. And I think that the effects and practical locations are going to be stunning. If the story isn't right, I'll hate it.
2: Well, he is certainly giving himself plenty of time to tell the story. Lucy,

0: better be ready. This film clocks in at a whopping 2 hours and 52 minutes. Just a few minutes short of 3 hours. There are not a lot of filmmakers that we will devote 3 hours to, but I guess Christopher Nolan has earned that at this point, hasn't he?
1: He has earned that. And in fact, I am not at all bothered by that runtime because Homer's original poem is so lengthy and complex. It is an epic. It is literally an epic. What I'm concerned with is that Nolan is known for his very dense storytelling. So I'm a little bit worried that he is going to take this already complex epic and make it even more difficult to follow. That being said, that's exactly why that 3-hour runtime doesn't bother me, because I don't want this to be too condensed. I also don't want it to be too modernized. So again, Nolan, don't disappoint me.
0: Yeah, there are some stories that need to have the time to breathe. I think Kenneth Branagh once made a version of Hamlet that was like 4 hours. There was an intermission in the middle. And there are times when movies get adapted and you go, oh no, that story shouldn't be 90 minutes. You know, so if he feels like he needs the time, I'm going to trust him to use the time wisely. Although I am not always a fan of his longest movies, which we'll talk about a little bit later. I have faith and I have trust in this. I think that they did the smartest thing, that the first teaser trailer really focused on the Trojan horse, which is kind of the aspect of this story that I think most people are aware of. You know, look, we have a gift. It's this gigantic horse. Oh my gosh, let's go ahead and bring it on the other side of the castle wall. And then while everybody's sleeping, they come out and, spoiler, they kill everybody. So. Yeah. I think that showing that, and I mean, just seeing the horse, whether that's some kind of digital manipulation of the image or whatever that is, it looked great. And I'm like, okay, that part of the story looks like it's being incredibly well told. And I think that this film was very well marketed, knowing that this is not going to be for everybody who already bought tickets to see Spider-Man Brand New Day at the end of the month.
1: I think that you are completely correct. Now, I will say that the trailer has been criticized a little bit for revealing very little about the plot. And again, even though we all know this story, it could go in a lot of different ways. I think that Nolan's major problem is going to be that expectations are so high and people already have an idea of what they want out of this movie, that anything short of a masterpiece is going to disappoint millions.
0: I think that when you get to the stature of someone like Christopher Nolan, that is very much what you run into, especially when your most recent film was Oppenheimer and it won everything that it could. It had all the accolades. He's flying high right now, but people could definitely be let down by this, especially for people who are seeing this on the 70 millimeter projection, which is, of course, considered to be the best way to see a movie filmed with IMAX cameras. And I don't know if you know this, Lucy, I don't think we've talked about it on the show, but there is a true 70 millimeter theater here in Los Angeles, up at Universal Studios, who began selling tickets a full year ago. So the 70 millimeter shows, you were planning in July of 2025 that, yes, I will be able to go to that midnight show or that 9 p.m. show. For me, I'm going to like a 2 p.m. show. I'm not going that late at night. So it's got everything lined up for it, but what if that 70 millimeter projection rubs people the wrong way, you know?
1: Again, I agree. I love the idea of us getting to follow Odysseus along his long and very dangerous journey. And I look forward to seeing how Nolan is going to feature the monsters and the gods and all of these very legendary encounters. But I do really have a lot of concerns that even in that 70 millimeter format, that this blend of mythological fantasy with Nolan's general filmmaking style may not mesh very well. So we're going to have to wait and find out on this one, but I am really excited to find out.
0: Yes, I will be surprised if by the time we do our next show, I haven't seen this. However, I do need to find like 3.5 hours to devote to sitting in a movie theater. I can find it. It's not as easy as it used to be, but I am looking forward to seeing this. If Christopher Nolan's making it, it is automatically worth watching for me. Lucy, how soon do you think it would be before you get to see this?
1: Well, like you said, finding that 3 hours of life to devote to an epic film is a challenge, but I think I will be seeing this one within the next couple of weeks at minimum.
0: In a moment, we're going to talk about some of Christopher Nolan's past films. We're going to rank our favorites

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0: Welcome back to Is It Worth Watching, the movie talk show. I'm Christian Blatt. With me is Lucy. Lucy, a moment ago, we were talking about Christopher Nolan's new film, The Odyssey, now in theaters. I thought it would be a good time to take a look back at some of his past work and talk about our favorite Christopher Nolan movies, but also a couple that may have missed the mark. Let's try to start off in the positive. What is one of your favorite Christopher Nolan movies?
18: Whenever I think of Nolan, I think of Memento. That has got to be one of my all-time favorites. It's the movie that put him

0: on the map thanks to its incredible and unforgettable reverse chronological storytelling. Now, this is something that obviously he has done a lot of times in his career, but it was so successful in Memento, and that movie boggled my mind in all of the most exciting and wonderful ways. So when I think of him, that's always my first go-to, which might be a bit of a surprise to some because it's certainly, at least these days, not one of his most famous in comparison to things like Inception and Oppenheimer and The Dark Knight and Interstellar and all these epic, epic films. Memento is a classic, and for good reason.
1: I will hedge my bets a little bit and say that I liked Memento. I love the way he told the story. It was such an unconventional way to do it. I think when it was over, I was like, oh, I love the fact that the story was told backwards. I think I wanted a little bit more from the story, but it is an absolute classic. It is what got him on the map. I think that's a great first choice. Lucy, if you have to guess where I'm starting, knowing that I'm a huge, and I do mean huge, nerd, what do you think I'm going to pick as my first entry in great Christopher Nolan movies?
0: I think you are going to go The Dark Knight.
1: You are absolutely correct. I don't usually do this on the show, but I do have a bell for reasons like that. The Dark Knight is one of the greatest superhero slash comic book slash crime dramas. I think it transcends the genre that it's in. Obviously, so much attention is paid to Heath Ledger as the Joker because prior to that, the edgy Joker we had gotten was Jack Nicholson in the first Tim Burton film. And if you look at it now, you go like, oh, no, he seems like he's mostly harmless. But the Heath Ledger Joker was really next level creepy and scary and
0: menacing.
1: Yes, very much menacing. I do think it is an incredibly well cast movie. It is a wonderfully acted film. At the center of it is Batman and the Joker, which always works. And they always want to try to do it again. I'm pretty sure that Matt Reeves is doing it, whether he's doing it now or doing it in a few more years. This one's perfect. We can take a break from Batman and the Joker for a little bit. And I think Nolan brought to the Batman trilogy, he did, a different sensibility than even somebody like Tim Burton. He was like, I'm making great movies. They happen to be based on those. He wasn't necessarily particularly faithful, but let's not shortchange Gary Oldman as Commissioner Gordon. Also tremendous performances. And yes, Christian Bale, Michael Caine, this movie is great. I raved about it longer than even I thought I would.
0: I agree with you completely on this. I think that The Dark Knight is the gold standard of superhero movies. And like you started pointing out, it transcends genres. This was a truly unique and interesting look at what superheroes and villains are. And Nolan did a perfect job of that.
1: What is another entry in your list of great Christopher Nolan films, Lucy?
0: Well, this one might actually surprise you. One of my other favorite Nolan films is Dunkirk. I don't typically like war movies, but this movie, Dunkirk, was so immersive and had such tension. And again, that classic bizarre Nolan structure where everything doesn't always exactly follow the timeline that we expect it to, that I was so sucked in and I found it to be so beautiful and heart-wrenching. And I can't say enough good things about it. It was stunning.
1: There are so many different emotions. Dunkirk takes you on a bit of a roller coaster, and it is a World War I film. We mostly get World War II films, so it's a different sensibility, and I do think he did a great job. Again, you have a great cast to work with there, which is also true for my second film, which is not obscure in any way, but I thought that Inception was just so creative and so varied, and it was one of those movies that I still don't know how much I understood it, but everybody talked about it afterwards, all the way down to the little spinning top at the end. Did it keep going? Did it stop? What do you think it meant? And if you're talking about a movie years afterwards, we're still kind of asking about that. That movie was in 2008, Lucy, and people still don't quite know what that was about. I thought that that was great, and he really put a lot of himself in there, and he kept us guessing throughout the entire movie.
0: Inception is absolutely a mind-bending blockbuster that is still hugely influential. I don't really like it, though. I know that that's a crazy take. I respect it for what it did, and I think that it's very interesting storytelling and a really, really complicated and bizarre concept. There just was something about it I really didn't like. Now, that being said, I've only seen it, I saw it twice.

0: it was in theaters, and I don't think I've rewatched it since then. So perhaps I need to revisit this one, and maybe I would like it now that I'm a little bit wiser and a little bit more thoughtful about my movie watching.
1: Well, Lucy, if we're talking about the best of a filmmaker, we do have to turn our eyes towards perhaps their less successful outings. Let's talk about our least favorite Christopher Nolan movies. I will let you go first.
0: Well, I think I already know yours, but I will tell you mine first. Mine is The Dark Knight Rises, which is so unfortunate because, again, The Dark Knight was so incredible. It is still an entertaining conclusion to the trilogy, but I just found it to be quite weak. I didn't understand the storyline entirely, and if I have to ask questions, and we're not talking about a movie like Inception where I'm supposed to ask questions, that's a problem. I also found the pacing to be a little bit challenging for me. That being said, it's not horrible. It's just not for me.
2: But Lucy, I think Dane gave you the movie that you deserved, not so much the movie that you needed.
1: Lucy, you know this. For me, the worst Christopher Nolan movie is Tenet.
0: I knew it.
1: I didn't like being baffled. I didn't want to have piled on top of that, being bored. I've talked in the past about how Tenet was released at a time where here in California, you could only see first-run movies in a drive-in. My wife wasn't tired. She was understanding what was going on. She just decided she'd rather go to sleep than continue watching the movie. I did stay awake for all of it, but I wish I had fallen asleep. The thing was a mess, and it was supposed to save cinema. It did not. But I'm glad that cinema is still with us in spite of what a terrible film Tenet was.
0: You know, I think that the only reason that this is not my least favorite is because I have not seen it, because you hated it so much that I never went and pursued it.
1: Shockingly, my second least favorite is actually Oppenheimer, because the beginning of the movie is great. People said, oh my gosh, you have to see Oppenheimer on the IMAX screen. There's 90 seconds you need to see on the IMAX screen, which is when the bomb goes off. Then the next hour and a half of that movie is determining whether or not Robert Oppenheimer would get to keep his security clearance. Who thought that was a good idea? You're covering literally the most significant advancement in human history, and you push that to the front of the movie so that you can have a bunch of courtroom hearings. Yes, Robert Downey Jr. was great. Yes, he deserved an Oscar for that performance. But they focused on the least important part of the story. Shame on you, Christopher Nolan.
0: Oppenheimer would have been my honorable mention as well. Obviously, it was a massive critical and commercial success, but oh, what a snooze fest.
1: I think that's a perfect way to describe it. And as I mentioned, Tenet was a literal snooze fest. This is It Worth Watching?
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6: Welcome back to Is It Worth Watching, the movie talk show. We're always looking for different kinds of movies in the theater, and there are a couple of music-related films in the theater. But Lucy, the first one we're going to talk about is Sia, Nostalgic for the Present. What are your thoughts on Sia with the really long hair that usually covers her eyes and just as a performer?
7: My familiarity with Sia is quite little, actually. I think that the only reason that I actually even knew who she was, I had ever heard her music. She's very much one of these new pop stars in kind of the vein of Lady Gaga, a little bit kooky and a little wacky, but very positive. I had only ever heard about her because actually one of the young performers that used to be on a very, very embarrassing to admit that I have watched TV dance reality show. She was in one of Sia's music videos quite a long time ago. And so that was my only familiarity with Sia. I still am not really familiar with her music. As I watched the trailer for this new music film coming out about her, Sia, Nostalgic for the Present, as I watched it, I recognized some of the songs. So it turns out I know more of her music than I thought. But this is not what I would call a documentary. This is maybe a music video, maybe some behind the scenes footage. I don't really understand the place of a movie like this unless you are the biggest Sia fan to ever exist.
6: Yes, and she's hugely popular, but I'm not going to lie, she's not Taylor Swift. She is not of that caliber that everybody's like, oh, I need to see this. And it is a curious choice that there seems to be a fictional narrative strung throughout the concert performances. And anytime I have ever seen that, I always think, I really wish they would leave the camera on the stage. Lucy, you're not going to hear me disparage Metallica very often, but they did a film called Through the Never, and the performance stuff was great. There was a story, and they spent so much of their own money on that, and they lost all of it. It did not do well. And you know why it didn't do well? Because the movie wasn't good. They should re-release it and just give us the concert footage. I don't know what Paul Dano was doing in this movie. I'm starting to think that Quentin Tarantino might be right about Paul Dano if he's in this movie. And he seems to be dressed like Sia at one point, right?
7: He does. Also, I love Paul Dano.
6: I do too.
7: I am kind of excited about that. But it is so bizarre. This is a weird one. And we had not too long ago another music film that came out about Billie Eilish. That actually looked very interesting because it appeared to give us a little bit of a narrative.

0: I'm not seeing that with the Sia thing. I don't think it's going to be personal or reflective. I think it's just going to be peculiar. But maybe that's what Sia fans like, because Sia is peculiar.
1: Yeah, and listen, putting a pop star into a movie sometimes works, and sometimes you get Shanghai Surprise or Swept Away, a movie that actually still need to watch, Lucy. Because you lost a bet about a Guy Ritchie movie. And don't think I've forgotten. By the end of the summer, you better watch Swept Away. And you know what? Maybe I'll watch it too, because it might be more fun that way. So I can't imagine who this is for. There are diehard Sia fans. I can't imagine wandering into a theater and be like, yeah, I'll check that out. The Billie Eilish one you're talking about was a documentary. It was also directed by James Cameron. That's the reason why I think I would see that at some point. Obviously, I didn't see it in the theater. But Lucy, I'm not nostalgic for the past of Sia's career. I'm not nostalgic for the future of her career. I am certainly not nostalgic for the present. I'm going to just say there's no way that I see this movie.
0: Yeah, I am totally 100% with you on that one. This might be the least interested I've ever been in a film ever. I would rather watch Young Washington.
1: Would you rather watch the live-action Moana?
0: Yes, absolutely. Okay.
1: Would you want to watch a film version of Hamilton?
0: I would rather watch a film version of Hamilton than this Sia movie.
1: Then I know you're being serious.
2: Yes, sir. No. Yes, sir. We do apologize for the inconvenience, and we are happy to refund you.

0: You're listening to Is It Worth Watching, the movie talk show. I'm Christian. That's Lucy with me. There's another music film that is out, and I'm not going to lie. When I first saw the title and I saw a little bit of the listing for this, I'm like, oh, this is a movie about Wham, which, of course, was George Michael's group before he went solo. The other guy in Wham, Andrew Ridgely, which is his full name, by the way. The other guy in Wham, Andrew Ridgely. It's on his driver's license because he needs to be introduced that way. And, you know, listen, I'm not a pop music fan, but George Michael was like a once in a lifetime performer. You know, he had literally everything. And those Wham songs for the time were great. And I'm watching this movie about them going to China, and there'd never been a pop artist in China. And it actually seems like this movie might be fascinating, Lucy.
1: I am so excited. I knew nothing of this story. So like you mentioned, this movie is called Wham! 10 Days to China. And I gotta be honest, I didn't know anything about this concept. I didn't know that Wham! had this little known chapter of the band's history, which really truly did probably change political conversations between the United States and China in many, many ways. I cannot wait to see the archival footage that seems to be included in this. I cannot wait to hear more about the story of the group going to China, being the first ever pop group to go there. It's not something I would think I would be excited about, but it seems emotional and interesting, and it still seems very upbeat, and it likely changed music history in ways that we don't even think about nowadays. And I don't even know anything about this story, so I can't wait to learn more.
0: Yeah, I agree that the archival footage of people sitting in the audience and they want to dance, but they don't know how to dance because China was one big town from Footloose and nobody was allowed to dance. And you have some of the most danceable music you've ever heard. You got Wake Me Up Before You Go-Go. You got Slow Dancing to Careless Whisper. I can only imagine the impact that Wham! Performing had on the population of newborn babies 9 months later. Although China did have that one child policy, so maybe not. But I feel like you could only be caught up in the romance of songs like that. And I think that's the most interesting part. And we do see that the filmmakers visit some of the people featured in that archival footage and ask, what was the impact it had on your life to see this pop concert when you lived in communist China your whole life? It's not like their life became a Western country right after Wham! Left town. You know, this they went right back to the way it

0: was, but you got a glimpse. And I find the concept of the story to just be so interesting. And I do really want to see this.
1: I agree completely. I have a few friends who are touring musicians, and I listen to almost exclusively death metal. And what these death metal musicians will often tell me is that when they travel to other countries, Argentina, for example, that the fans are so appreciative that they've come over there and are playing this music that they might not otherwise get to hear. And to me, Wham! 10 Days to China seems like it is going to be that story, but the origination of that story. This is groundbreaking. It is groundbreaking to bring something somewhere else and get to share the joy and love of Wake Me Up Before You Go Go with a culture that has never heard it.
2: George and Andrew were carrying a lot of cultural and economic importance. They were there as ambassadors. No one's done this before.
3: We want everybody to get up and have a quick dance. No.
4: What do you think of these Chinese police wrapping up some Chinese who dare to dance?
2: Two young men in a sort of geopolitical situation.
0: I think that this is going to be a really interesting story, and I can't say how soon I will see this, but I definitely do want to see this movie, Lucy.
1: I couldn't agree more. I don't think it's going to be necessary to see it in theaters. I don't think that, you know, the surround sound is going to make the music that much more worth it. I don't think that it's necessarily going to be something that is so stunningly beautiful that I need to see it on the big screen. But I think the story is going to be incredible.
0: The one way that I think I would see this in the theater is after I've spent 3+ hours at the Odyssey. I'm like, I'm not ready to go home. I need to have a little bit of a palate cleanser, which you remember I did not that long ago after Masters of the Universe. I'm like, oh, I'm going to have a scary movie six chaser. I did regret that, but I feel like this could be a nice like, after dinner mint. This is It Worth Watching?
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7: There is nothing more exciting than hearing a story about someone who beat the odds. 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

0: Welcome back to Is It Worth Watching, the movie talk show. I'm Christian Blatt. With me, as always, is Lucy. Lucy, we're going to talk about some movie news. We're going to start off that there's going to be a Britney Spears biopic film, and it'll be written by the creator of the television show New Girl, Liz Merriweather. And the one thing I know about you and the show New Girl is that you made fun of me for watching that show once.
1: And deservedly so, might I add.
0: Does it help that I watched it with my wife?
1: Only a little, Christian.
0: Okay, good, because I would have watched it without her. Even if she hated the show, I would have still watched it. But what do you think about Britney Spears as the subject of a biopic? It, to me, just seems like it would be very, very sad.
1: I couldn't agree more, Christian. I think that we are going to get a bleak, bleak story with this one, which will be quite different than New Girl, which my understanding is that it's pretty upbeat. That being said, Britney Spears' story is perhaps one of the most interesting in Hollywood, and I look forward to finding out a little bit more about her most recent developments, including things like, you know, her conservatorship and where she is now, which doesn't look very good.
0: So I hear this, and I kind of want to borrow a phrase from the internet. Leave Britney alone. I feel like we should just leave her alone at this point. However, this movie is based on her own memoir, The Woman in Me. I know you know that because, of course, you read it cover to cover. If you didn't read it, you would have been one of millions of people who got the audiobook, which was read by actress Michelle Williams.
1: Oh.
0: It was the fastest selling audiobook in the history of Simon & Schuster. So apparently there is still an audience for Britney. But again, I still feel like we should leave her alone.
1: You know, I think that we should leave her alone. I will be interested in how much credit she gets as either a producer or an executive producer on this movie. Will she be involved in what storyline is told? You're saying that it's based upon her book, The Woman in Me, but does that mean that she's actually controlling the narrative of this film? If she is, then I feel like maybe we shouldn't leave Britney alone if she's getting to control some of this narrative. That being said, if this is just to make money off of her misfortune and very, very sad tale, I have to agree with you. We should probably leave Britney alone.
0: The film will be directed by John M. Chu, who is responsible for Crazy Rich Asians, which was a huge success, and Now You See Me 2. However, he's also responsible for G.I. Joe Retaliation and Wicked. And as if that weren't enough, he is also responsible for Wicked for Good. I don't feel like this movie's for me. It should be for you, but I don't know if it's for you either, Lucy.
1: I actually do think that this one is for me. I like a good documentary. I like learning more about people and their experiences and their lives. And so I'm interested in it. But my biggest issue with Chu's directorial history is not necessarily that he's obviously had some incredible ones and some not so incredible ones. But have we ever seen him do a documentary before? Have we ever seen him tell a real tale? I know there's been a lot of discussion about Crazy Rich Asians having a lot of truth to the stories that are told within that. But this is a very different way of storytelling. And so having a director who isn't necessarily familiar with it might mean that he's too biased in creating a story instead of just telling the truth.
0: In terms of his filmmaking history, obviously the two Wicked films are musicals. He also did two films in the Step Up series. He did the Gem and the Holograms movie. And not only Justin Bieber Never Say Never, but also Justin Bieber's Believe. Those are both concert films. They are not the narrative style concert movies. So he at least has experience getting music onto the big screen. I'm still not excited about this movie, so I'm going to let you tell me how it is. And I'm not going to lie, I will also let my wife tell me how it is.
1: I am sad for your wife that you won't be joining her. You guys will just have to rewatch New Girl.
0: I would really look forward to that, especially the episode with Prince. He was so funny in that episode. Another movie that I can honestly say I'm not looking forward to is Dwayne The Rock Johnson. Well, he's going to be starring as a motorcycle stuntman with dementia in a film called Free Bird, and that is from

0: 5 times, Lucy, and all versions of it, it bums me out. I think Dwayne The Rock Johnson is looking for an Oscar, and he might end up getting Zac Efron on this one, you know?
1: You know, you had me at Motorcycle Stuntman, and you lost me with absolutely everything else. This sounds like it's going to be a combination of 50 First Dates and The Great Escape, but with none of the joys that I get from either of those two films.
0: That's an interesting comparison, but I think you're right. It will not have any of the joy that either of those films would bring to any of us. So, yeah, it just sounds like a total bummer. Could be one of those ones where people start to rave like, no, no, no, Dwayne The Rock Johnson really acts. But I think I'm not going to see it with a capital N.
1: I'm with you on that one.
0: You're listening to Is It Worth Watching, the movie talk show. I'm Christian Blatt. With me, as always, is Lucy. The thing that I never thought I would see in a headline is that a film will be directed by Craig Kilborn. Now, our younger audience probably is like, well, who the heck is Craig Kilborn? Well, he is the first host of The Daily Show. And he was the first host of the show after David Letterman, The Late Late Show. Now, there have been a bunch of people since him. And some would say all of them better at it than he was. But he is mostly known as a talk show host. Before that, he was on SportsCenter. Lucy, your understanding of Craig Kilborn, what makes him think that he should direct a movie?
1: A lot of people, Christian, think that they should expand their careers. And sometimes they're right and sometimes they're wrong. I almost wonder if this is just something that Kilborn always wanted to do. And so he said, hey, I'm going to do it now.
0: Well, the film is called The Life Golden. It is an independent, stylish murder mystery that follows Griffith Fairhurst Gates, also known as the Golden Griff, quote, a reclusive and eccentric former television personality whose meticulously curated life in the Hollywood Hills is upended by a shocking crime that pulls him out of self-imposed isolation and into an unexpected mystery. This sounds like wish fulfillment for Craig Kilborn, who has kind of been pushed out of Hollywood over the past 15 years.
1: It truly does. It truly does. A former television personality. Now, the other thing that I would like to point out is what a peculiar title. The Life Golden does not at all strike me as a crime or mystery movie. It sounds to me like it's going to be about an older couple who has fallen in and out of love over the last years of their lives, and they are experiencing all the wonderful joys and drama that relate to that. I don't understand anything about this one.
0: So we're talking about all these movies that I don't want to see. You might see the Britney movie, but there is one announcement, and apparently the film is already done. We are going to get the return of Ollie G. Sacha Baron Cohen has wrapped a secret movie reviving the beloved character Ollie G. I enjoyed the first Borat movie. The second one was fun, but I loved, with a capital L-O-V-E-D, all letters capitalized, I loved the Ali G show on HBO. So to get him in a movie where I'm going to assume he shows up in places people aren't expecting to see him, I'm excited for this. What are your thoughts on getting Ali G in a film?
1: I am so excited. I think that Sacha Baron Cohen, despite the fact that he is revered and loved, he's still underappreciated. That's just how great he is. He has a truly unique way at looking at the world and at comedy. So when we get to see this revival of a classic character like Ali G, created by one of the funniest and most interesting creators that has ever existed, I cannot wait.
0: And the fact that it's already done means maybe we'll get it sometime within the next 12 months. But, you know, take your time if you want to go film some extra stuff. Baron Cohen's representatives have not commented on questions about it, so maybe they're not done. But that tells me that the movie did happen. And I, for one, look forward to seeing it, because if Sacha Baron Cohen's doing something, I believe it is worth watching.
1: Agreed.
0: That is our time for this week, and we will be back next week. Lucy, if people want to find you, where should they look for you?
1: They can always find me over on YouTube at Once Over with Kaylee, C-A-Y-L-E-Y. And if anybody happens to be in the Rochester area on July 19th, I will be doing a live screening of the incredible film Street Fighter the Movie with Tony from Hack the Movies. We're going to be doing a riffing style review of that movie in an actual theater. It's going to be wonderful. And you can get your tickets for that on Comedy at the Carlson, since it will be a part of

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1: 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Go ahead and give it a subscribe. Lots of great movie-related content on there. That is all the time we have for this week. As always, I'm Christian Black. I want to thank Lucy for being here, and I want to thank all of you. I hope you'll be with us next week, because that would mean you think we're worth listening to.
2: 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I just want to warn you, traffic is tough out there.
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22: From ABC News, I'm Dave Packer. More American lives lost in the war with Iran. Two U.S. service members killed in Iranian strikes on U.S. bases in Jordan.
23: This is a major escalation, the first U.S. combat deaths in the Iran war since its earliest weeks. U.S. Central Command says the two service members were killed in Jordan as the U.S. defended against Iranian ballistic missiles and drones. A third service member is said to be missing in action. Four more were so badly wounded in yesterday's attacks they had to be medically evacuated to hospitals, but the military says they have since been discharged.
22: ABC Stephen Portnoy. And in a new message today, Iran's supreme leader is vowing, quote, unforgettable lessons for the U.S. Tehran also says it's suspending its commitments in the peace deal with the U.S. President Trump telling News Nation it's a, quote, very sad thing. We hate to see it happen. It's in service to our country, the president says. 16 American troops have now died since the start of the war. 427 wounded. Cleanup efforts continue at communities hit by flash flooding along the Guadalupe River in Texas. Officials say the rains moved out, but the flood threat remains a threat in Texas Hill Country.
0: a bridge in Uvalde County collapsing after 2 feet of flooding. At least 2 people have died. More than 230 people were rescued, with more than 2,000 emergency personnel.

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1: Well, it is great to be back with all of you today. Welcome aboard America's number one travel radio show, everyone. It is just after 10 a.m. Eastern Time. It's 10:06 to be precise. It is Saturday, July 18th, 2026. And from coast to coast, border to border, and around the world on TuneIn, well, we have a real mix of everything and anything in the world of travel on tap over these next 120 minutes. First up today on the fastest 2 hours in travel, well, we have some new stations to welcome.
2: We do indeed. And, you know, I saw these contracts come across the desks this week, and I thought, here we go. This is, we are blessed.
1: Yes, we are.
2: 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Wow. So a big hello and welcome to AM 1450 WMOH Radio. They are airing us live as I speak. They're in Hamilton, Ohio, which is the Cincinnati DMA or media market number 38. And this new station is also airing our Monday through Friday 60-second daily travel commentaries as well.
1: Yes,
2: so welcome.
1: We do have a six-day footprint out there for sure. I'm going to say thank you and hello to AM 910 and FM 104.3 WFJX Radio. Now, they're in Roanoke, Virginia. That's Media Market 70. At Roanoke's first choice for news, talk, and sports, they are also airing us live. Actually, Mary, in a few months, we're going to be rolling through Roanoke on our way down to Pigeon Forge for a big Let's Go America tour and live remote that's coming.
2: We may have to make a pit stop.
1: We may have to do that, meet everybody that's down there. So, you know, welcome to both new stations, 630 weekly affiliates. We love it. We love it. Yes. Right on cue, Bobby, as always. Thank you so much. Rudy, so we'll switch gears and we'll say, listen, it's been a smoky and kind of a weird sky week a good part of the time here in New York and most of the country. How's your Canadian wildfire smoke up there in Minnesota today?
3: Well, I think we got it first because, you know, Minnesota has been on fire as well up on the Canadian border and around the lake. So we got it first, and then the winds pushed it your way. But it's still here. Supposed to be here this morning, and then again after midnight tonight. It's a little more sporadic now, but it was really bad for several days, and I think you're experiencing that now.
1: Well, you know,
2: we are. We got a little bit of a break yesterday, but it's back today with the winds.
1: You know, 2 weeks ago when we were broadcasting live from the Intrepid for the America 250 and Sailforth 250, which, by the way, thank you to everybody for all the comments you've sent in to us. We really appreciate that. We had such a great time doing that. It was such a special day. But right next to us was Fox weather guy, Adam Klotz. And today I saw him. He was talking about on TV that Washington, D.C., Detroit, and Cleveland, they're having really big issues. They're the big targets today. They're having problems. So, Bobby, all right, we're going to go a different direction. The scenes that we're seeing also on TV, you know, about all the flooding again in Texas, so unfortunate. Folks thought last year was a once-in-a-lifetime happening, but here we are again. What can you share for, I know you're north. I mean, this is down in the southwest part of the state, but they're in Dallas at the Network Center. What can you share what's going on?
4: Yeah, Dallas has been relatively untouched, DFW. I mean, obviously we've had some of the storms linger up here, but yeah, central, closer to South Texas, like some of that stuff has been really bad. They had a tornado in downtown San Antonio the other day, which is super rare for them. And then they also have had just this devastating flooding for, you know, 2 years in a row now. It's just been brutal.
1: Uvalde, 28
2: yeah,
1: inches of rain.
2: I was really sorry to see that. That's going on again two years in a row.
1: Now, that camp Mystic did not reopen this year, so
2: no.
1: It's unfortunate.
2: Yeah. But. All right, well, before we move to the Travel News Roundtable, we do have new travel polls up there on the show website, right there on the homepage, rmworldtravel.com. First question, have you paid for travel? You have several options. Second question, what do you book first when planning travel?
1: Yes, so go vote.
2: And again,
1: we'll go over those next week, rmworldtravel.com. A programming note, by the way, that coming up in our next segment, we're going to somewhat break format today. There is an important happening going on in Washington, D.C., and we need your help in contacting your congressional reps or senators. We're going to give you the phone number to call the Capitol switchboard, so be ready for that. That's coming up in our B block. And listen, if everyone in this audience steps up and joins us to get this act passed, it's so important. The impact will be that we're going to have collectively is going to be incredible, and it's something that will benefit all of us for decades to come. So that's your tease. Be here. That's coming up in just a few minutes when we come back after this first break in the B block. So now for the Travel News Roundtable. I mean, Mary, do you want to start us off? I mean,
2: sure. So there is a big air show happening this week. It's been going on since 19. 19-

0: 48. It's the Farnborough International Air Show in England. It starts on Monday, the 20th, and it goes through the 24th. So since 1948, this show has debuted civilian and military aircraft to possible global customers. It's a big show. Both the Concorde debuted there, the Airbus A380 debuted there, along with many other military aircraft, including the Lockheed Martin F-35 Lightning II. Why am I bringing this up? Well, if electric passenger air taxis interest you, the British company Vertical Aerospace will be one step closer towards certification and commercial service this week. They are planning public demonstration flights of the electric vertical takeoff vehicles at this air show. The Velo, it's called, is designed to carry one pilot and 4 to 6 passengers with zero operating emissions. It will be quiet. It will be able to go 150 miles. Okay. It's basically an air taxi. So my question is, would you, it's expected, listen, it's happening. It's coming to an airport
1: the
0: near
1: you
0: in
1: you.
0: 2029. Yeah.
1: Listen, you know, looks, I love helicopters.
0: I know.
1: Can't get you up
0: and that's what it looks like because it takes off vertically.
1: Are you going?
0: I don't know.
1: Yeah.
0: Are you? You
1: oh,
0: are.
1: I would absolutely.
0: Rudy,
1: yes.
0: Would you, have
2: I
0: you
2: would.
0: Seen it?
2: Yeah. No. Yeah, I have seen it. I mean, I've seen pictures of it. I haven't seen
0: but
2: it.
0: But it has wings. So I feel like if something happened, I don't know, for some reason, I actually think
1: you're
0: I would.
1: You're going to glide down?
0: Yeah, I think I would. I saw the design. Okay. I think I would go
1: listen,
0: up in this.
1: You know what? We haven't.
0: And listen, I've been up in helicopters. I'm just white knuckled when I go up.
1: Everything we say on the show is archived forever. So we have this now. So when it's time to go on the Evol.
0: All right. Yeah. Right? Well, okay.
1: Bobby, are you going on an Evol with Mary?
3: I'll give you one guess what my answer is.
1: Yeah, wait, exactly.
0: Come on, Bobby.
3: No.
0: Okay. So American Airlines and Japan Airlines, they've got pre-orders in, and it's happening.
1: All right, let me just say this. So on that note, by the way, a good news, the United States retains its standing in the world as the world's largest air passenger market. Our nation had nearly 891 million passengers last year. It was an increase of 1.6% year over year. By the way, that's from the International Air Transport Association. And Texas, well, they have too much water right now. We just talked about, right? But low water levels in Europe are canceling, and they're creating havoc for river cruises over there. You got major adjustments, cancellations going on, particularly on the Rhine and Danube. So be aware of that. Rudy, we got over a minute. What do you got?
2: Well, you know, the travel social world was all abuzz this week when it seemed that United Airlines had announced in their new planes they're going to have a special coach row with just 2 seats and no middle seat, right?
1: It's kind of like first class in Europe.
2: That's interesting. And then I looked at it, and it was 1 row on the new planes, which is 4 seats, 2 on each side of the aisle. Well, it turns out it's false. United executive told me, I called and asked about it, and he said it was a misinterpretation of an internal memo. So it must have been something that were floating that wasn't for sure, but it's not.
1: That's interesting.
2: Happening.
1: I saw some photos of that, too. So fake news out there.
0: Imagine I saw it
1: that.
0: Yesterday, yeah. too.
1: Well, listen, today, by the way, Rudy, it's a preferred travel panel day on the show, and all things aviation will be our focus. So we'll get into our panel with that next hour, I guess. We'll do that for our F, G, and H blocks, as I like to say. All right, when we return, the Chief Travel Leader conversation will have us sharing a very important matter. We're going to need your help in this, folks. Listen up for that. RJ's here. He's coming up on the open road. We've got the destination spotlight ahead. Plus, Disney and the Museum Gallery will be in our J block. That's towards the end of hour two. We're back in 180 seconds.
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0: We're back and ready to go for a different type of Chief Travel Leader conversation. Before it happens across these national airwaves, this portion of the program will be sponsored by Regent Seven Seas Cruises.
1: 13 weeks from today, Robert and I will be on Malta in the southern Mediterranean, and we're going to have a number of show fans there with us as we get ready for a 12-day cruise together. There are just two cabin suites left for you to also join us on this spectacular trip. It's happening because of our partnership with Regent Seven Seas. So if you're looking to put an exclamation point on your 2026 travels with a trip you're going to remember forever, call Megan Garfield at Regent today and book this special 12-day cruise this October aboard Seven Seas Grandeur from Malta to Athens. They're going to also take us to Sicily, Lower Italy, Croatia, Montenegro, Turkey, and other ports in Greece as well.
0: You know, so many of the places we're going, they're bucket list, folks. The Regent team will deliver some of the best fun and entertainment you'll find in the cruise sector of travel. 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
6: It's such a pleasure to be here. Thank you for having me.
0: Well, thank you very much. All right, as this program transmits via satellite right now to our 630 weekly AM and FM radio stations, we're purposely breaking format a bit today because this is such an important issue to us. And we really want all of our 1.3 million listeners out there to speak up and contact their representatives in Washington, D.C. So we've discussed the AM Radio for Every Vehicle Act a few times on the show previously. Today we invited you to be here with us. It was a big week in Washington, D.C. with broadcasters and others pressing Congress to act on this important legislation. I'll also add, we're delighted to see now that President Trump has gotten behind it as well, because with his support, that should hopefully get it across the finish line as well. So give everyone tuned in across the USA an update on where things stand and why passing the AM Radio for Every Vehicle Act is so important to our nation.
6: Well, it's been a great week, as you said, here in Washington on this issue. This is a bill that ensures that every automobile maintains access to AM radio and makes that radio easily accessible on the dashboard. The bill has more than 300 co-sponsors in the House of Representatives, firmly bipartisan, and more than 60 co-sponsors in the U.S. Senate, so a filibuster-proof majority. It's already moved nearly unanimously out of both Congress.

0: commerce committees in the House and the Senate. And so right now it's awaiting floor time and a vote to get it to the president's desk. So this week was so important, though, that you look at everything that's going on in Washington, all of the distractions, and the dwindling number of legislative days before the midterm election. And there's just a lengthy to-do list. We needed to ensure that this was not going to be a bill that fell through the cracks. So we had broadcasters from more than 30 states this week, as well as their community partners, fire chiefs, the AARP, the National Urban League, consumer groups, up on Capitol Hill, saying to all of those supporters, the members who have already said they are behind this bill, that this needs to stay top of mind and that we need to get it over the finish line. So we feel like we made some really important progress this week.
1: That's great, Curtis. So I want to go back to something you just said. You mentioned fire chiefs among the representatives. Let's talk a little bit about why AM radio in cars is so important for emergency readiness, national security. I'm thinking about a lot of people traveling all over America this summer, visiting national parks. They're on remote highway corridors. Cellular networks frequently fail or they're not available. Talk a little bit more about how broadcast radio and the emergency alert system with AM radio is evolving and how important it really is.
0: Yeah, well, there's two elements to this. The first is the element that you touched on, which is, you know, unfortunately, these weather disasters are becoming more and more frequent. And we need to ensure that when those other forms of communication fail, cell networks go down, that listeners have something that they can tune into that is durable, that stays on the air in those times of emergency, and AM radio is that. It has reach. The radio is also essential to those emergency alerts that you get, whether you're receiving that alert, frankly, through an AM station, an FM station, or a broadcast television station. The daisy chain that the transmission goes through that starts with FEMA actually funnels through 70 or so AM stations positioned across the country that are designed to stay on the air even in the worst disasters. But then there's the second point here, which is that what radio does, no one else in media is doing, which it is free and local. So you've got endless amounts of media choices. Your listeners know this. If you are looking to get your national news, if you are looking to be entertained, but when it comes to locally focused information, especially in those times of emergency, that's where radio and particularly AM radio really thrives with some significant reach. We feel this is a lifeline in times of disaster. It's why there's so much bipartisan interest in this bill. You know, in a time where we're so divided, this bill doesn't skew Republican or Democrat. It skews local.
2: Well, it's common sense.
0: I think we're gonna get it over the finish line.
2: Yeah, I agree. And by the way, because there's a little bit of misnomer I've seen out there. So it is the AM radio for every vehicle act, but the elements in the bill will also protect and ensure all listeners, whether it's AM or FM. I just want to make sure that everyone understands that, because that's important. And that's why really we want everyone in this audience to contact their representatives in Congress and tell them you expect them to vote yes to get this enacted. But since we have you here with us today, Curtis, you know, I also want to follow up on something else that has your attention. I know you recently testified before a House Judiciary Subcommittee regarding the Sports Broadcasting Act. This is another maddening situation we all deal with and really shouldn't have to, because when sports fans are traveling, staying in hotels or wherever they may be, you know, we face this confusing mess of games. You know, it's fragmented across multiple paid streaming services or apps. How's the NAB fighting to keep premier sports and events available free, you know, over the air?
0: Well, you highlighted the issue, which is that consumers are extremely frustrated that it feels like every month there's a new streaming service that you've got to sign up for just to follow your favorite team. And that's even a concern when you're traveling. And we've dealt with that frustration. I'm a frequent traveler in my job, visiting broadcasters across the country. And then there's nothing more frustrating than, you know, feeling like you can't get access to a streaming service that you've already paid for. You've got to authenticate. Consumers are benefited when premier sporting events are available through broadcast, both for its simplicity and the fact that when you're at home, it's available free over the air. So we are reminding policymakers of the consumer value of keeping premier sports on broadcast. You know, the NFL, we know, is already flirting. They've put their Thursday night games on Amazon.
2: Right.
0: They've got some of the holiday games on

0: 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Consumers are frustrated by that.
1: Well, listen.
0: And so we're highlighting that for policymakers. And as it relates to my testimony, you know, the hearing that the Judiciary Committee did was very focused, and you alluded to it, on this now 60-year-old law, the Sports Broadcasting Act, that was meant to enable the professional sports leagues to pool their teams' rights and to sell them for distribution on broadcast. And the public access bargain there was the leagues get the ability to pool rights, the public gets the ability to access those games through free over-the-air broadcast.
1: Curtis, it is
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1: No, it is so maddening. And again, there's kind of a running joke in our house about that because I can never find my Yankee games when I want to watch them. But listen, I want to first thing I want to give, folks, the number to call the Capitol switchboard, 202-224-3121. Again, 202-224-3121. 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Final thoughts. We got about 30 seconds.
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1: 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Let's talk again soon, okay? Thank you.
0: Sounds great.
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0: Thank you very much.
1: 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It is time for us right now to send you down to Dallas with Bobby as he takes you through this bottom-of-the-hour break. When we return, Rudy's going to take a look at payment apps. RJ's coming in 10 minutes as he takes you on the Lincoln Highway for the open road. Then we're off to New Hampshire for today's Destination Spotlight. 80% of the best weekend show in America is still to come.
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1: 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Well, living in America, some of us have come to rely on cash apps like Venmo and PayPal, or even the cash app called Cash App, as a quick and easy way to make or receive payments. But my next guest cautions that if you're traveling abroad, some of these apps may not work just when you need them the most. Eve Chen is a senior travel reporter at USA Today, and she recently wrote a story about that for USA Today. Eve, welcome to the show. I gather from your article that not all cash apps are the same when it comes to transferring funds internationally, correct?
2: You know, it really depends on app you're trying to use and where you're trying to use it.
1: I read your article. You know, you basically have to figure out which app you use and just remember that, because they all are very different. Let's start with the one called Cash App, which I don't know anything about. Tell me about Cash App.
2: Sure. Cash App is actually a very popular app that people use, but it can only be used in the U.S. and U.K. So if you're trying to make transactions abroad, you're not going to be able to use the app. This is something the State Department, without naming any particular apps, but has warned about, saying that, you know, consulate partners have seen Americans traveling and come into, you know, hiccups when they haven't been able to use the apps they're used to using every day, just like you mentioned. And so it's really important to check which app you're planning to use and have a backup plan. Cash App, like I said, is only available

0: in the U.S. and the U.K., but they do have a card. It's a Visa debit card, which can be used in many different countries. And so there is a few exceptions, like Cuba and Sudan, but you can use a debit card like another debit card. There is a 3% international use fee unless you qualify for certain things, but that is one option. Folks who like to use that app, they have to use the physical card of it if they're traveling in most places abroad.
1: Yeah, you mentioned a couple of places the Cash App card can't be used. You also include Iran, North Korea, and Russia. So all the bad guys, right?
0: A lot of places that the State Department has warned travelers against visiting anyways. And so, in most cases, there are other concerns in addition to which apps you can use.
1: And you can use Cash App card at ATMs as well for a $2.50 fee, you write, which is not a great deal necessarily. But if you need it, you need it, you know? All right. PayPal.
0: Yeah, I mean, with any card you use.
1: Yeah, you're gonna pay something to somebody, right?
0: Just always check. That's a good tip.
1: Yeah. Now, I didn't know PayPal and Venmo were owned by the same company until I read your piece.
0: Yeah, they have a great partnership. So PayPal is used in over 200 countries, and Venmo users and PayPal users can send money between the different platforms. And so you can, if you use Venmo regularly or PayPal abroad, you can use those even when you're traveling. There's about 200 countries where it can be used. There are, again, some exceptions where it's not possible, but you can use them. Just be aware that there may be international fees, and those will be posted online, so you can check what the fees are before you use it. There's also currency conversion rates that will be posted online, so these are all things to consider before you use them for your transactions.
1: Yeah, and PayPal, you say in your article, while it can be used to send money in more than 110 countries, there is a 5% fee for international personal transactions capped at, $5, basically. That's actually higher than some fees. So it's something to keep in mind. You don't want to be doing it twice a day, for 3 weeks. And also, so are you saying if I have a PayPal account, but I don't have a Venmo one, I can still use Venmo while I'm overseas?
0: You should be able to send to someone with Venmo from your PayPal account and vice versa. So that's kind of what it's saying. So, of course, PayPal to PayPal or Venmo to Venmo. But in cases which, the app might be not accepted or used in the other country, you can use the app that you have to send or receive money through the other app.
1: Okay. Generally speaking, I use a credit card everywhere I go in Europe, and I hardly ever use cash anymore. Do you find that to be true as well?
0: A lot of people don't use cash anymore, but I still advise travelers to carry some cash, whether it's the local currency or U.S. dollars that you can convert in, an emergency. But yes, other than maybe gratuities or things here and there, you may not use that much cash depending upon your destination. If you're going to a place like Japan, you might use a lot of cash, actually. But depending upon the destination, you may use very little cash. It doesn't hurt to have some just in case.
1: I couldn't agree more. I do use cash for particularly for housekeeping tips, that sort of thing, and it doesn't hurt at all. But I'm hard pressed to spend $100 in cash if I spend 2 weeks in a country like France. Eve Chen is a senior travel reporter at USA Today. Eve, thank you for filling us in. I didn't know all this, and I do now. Appreciate it.
0: Thank you so much.
1: We'll be right back.
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0: This October 20th, Mary and I will be in Malta in the southern Mediterranean, and we're going to have a number of show fans there with us as we get ready for a 12-day cruise together. There are just two cabin suites left at this point for you to book this spectacular trip. It's happening because of our partnership with Region 7 Seas. So if you're looking to put an exclamation point on your 2026 travels with a trip that you'll remember forever, call Megan Garfield at Region today. Book this special 12-day cruise. Again, it's this October. It's aboard 7 Seas Grandeur from Malta to Athens. We're also going to Sicily, Lower Italy, Croatia, Montenegro, Turkey, and a number of other ports in Greece as well. So many of the places that we're going, their bucket list. The Regent team will deliver some of the best fun and entertainment you'll find in the cruise sector of travel, plus great food at around 10 different restaurants, all mixed with such an array of culture. 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You'll see the banner for the 2026 cruise atop the homepage. It includes a phone number for Megan as well. Make your reservation and come travel with us this October 20th through November 1st in the Southern Mediterranean.

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1: All right, welcome back, everybody. I'm RJ Carey. This is The Open Road here on RM World Travel, and we have quite an interesting guest interview today for you all. 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Now, getting back to this segment, on a travel show, you know, we spend a lot of time thinking about how Americans get from point A to point B. We talk about this all the time, right? But before the interstates, before GPS, before budget airlines, crossing this country by road was a different proposition. I have to talk to Meriwether Lewis and Clark about that. And the story of how America first connected itself coast to coast by highway is, I think, one of the great chapters in American travel history. And it's a little bit more recent than you might think. My guest is one of the most foremost authorities on that story. Kay Shelton Kozak is a past president of the Lincoln Highway Association. Kay, welcome to The Open Road.
2: Thank you for having me.
1: Of course. So just to set the table, Kate, what exactly is the Lincoln Highway, and why should our listeners care about it?
2: So Lincoln Highway, it was the first improved road coast to coast, and it predates pretty much every other road that has a number, because numbering system didn't start until the 20s. So the Lincoln Highway was envisioned by a man named Carl Fisher, and he was originally a bicycle salesman, and then he switched to automobiles, and eventually owned a business where they were making gas headlights.
1: And what year was this again? This would have been, you know, pre-World War One, right?
2: Pre-World War One, yes. Okay. So he was also one of the first owners of the Indianapolis Motor Speedway.
1: Oh, wow.
2: And Carl Fisher envisioned a road that went from the East Coast to the West Coast, specifically New York City to San Francisco. And in 1912, he had that idea. And by 1913, there were a group of his colleagues and his friends and other interested parties in the automobile industry, and they set out in 1913 to try and find a route from New York City to San Francisco. And they continuously

0: really worked to improve this road, either by connecting better segments of the road, smoothing out dangerous sharp turns, or raising private money to pave or brick, or in many ways improve. Even gravel is an improvement over just a plain old muddy road.
1: Right, and I know there was an effort by the Army as well at the time to really go out and survey and improve the road. And if I'm not mistaken, and maybe you could tell us a little bit about this, there was a certain future president who was along for that ride.
0: Sure. In 1919, after the Great War, later to become the World War I, the Army wanted to make sure that the Army would be ready to move troops across the country, that the Army vehicles would be ready to travel long distance, and that the American roads would be sturdy enough to hold very heavy Army trucks. It's one thing to take a Model T down a muddy road.
1: Right.
0: Imagine a very heavy Army vehicle carrying equipment and soldiers.
1: Not going to make the cut.
0: Much more heavy.
1: Yeah, and I believe the member, of course, he was an officer at the time, that would have been the future general, later President Eisenhower, who was a surveyor.
0: Correct.
1: For that.
0: So on this convoy, one of the participants, that was Lieutenant Colonel Dwight Eisenhower. And later, Eisenhower helped establish the interstate system.
1: Okay, look, this has been a wonderful conversation. I think for a lot of our listeners, this is the road they've driven alongside or across without ever even really knowing the story behind it. So I'm glad we could change that today. Thank you so much for giving us a little bit of your time.
0: Sure.
1: Take care.
0: Thank you.
1: All right, folks. Well, there you have it. I learned something new this weekend because, you know, everybody hears about Route 66. That's sort of the pop culture highway destination here in the U.S. But you know, if you actually want to drive from coast to coast, New York City to San Francisco, on a route that's been around for over 100 years, the Lincoln Highway is the way to do it. If you want to learn more, go to Lincoln Highway, ASSOC, shortened association. That's Lincoln Highway, ASSOC.org. Plenty more to learn there. But that is all for this week. Don't go anywhere. As up next, we're going to New Hampshire for this week's Destination Spotlight. I'm RJ Carey. This is Arm World Travel. 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
1: You know, RJ was just sharing with us between the break there that he has still so much he wanted to get to on the Lincoln Highway. That website to plan your own trip again there, it is Lincoln Highway, A-S-S-O-C, short for association.org. And if you document your trip with them, they'll send you a special pin and a certificate of achievement. So that's a lot of fun. From cross-country travel to now the Granite State, we're headed up to America's ninth state that joined the Union back in 1788. But first, we're sponsored by Colette.
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1: Good morning, Michelle. Welcome to America's number one travel radio show.
4: Good morning. Thank you for having me on the show.
1: Well, love having you here today with us. Appreciate it. So, Michelle, listen, we're just coming off, we know, the big America 250 celebrations on July 4th. Last segment, RJ was talking about the Lincoln Highway that takes folks coast to coast, but something that's also historical and well worth a visit to New Hampshire, we say, it's the unique Mount Washington Cog Railway and the nearly 8-mile Mount Washington Auto Road. I know you spent 11 years of your career at Mount Washington, so share with folks how special a destination this is to come experience in your state.
4: Oh, I got to tell you, Mount Washington stole my heart. It's the reason why I'm here in the state of New Hampshire. And it, you know, when you think about Mount Washington, this is a mountain that's just 6,288 feet above sea level. So on a global scale, it's not really that big. However, in the northeastern United States, it's the highest peak, and it gets some of the worst weather in the entire world, where people who are climbing Everest will do their climbing in the winter on Mount Washington with guides to do their practice or their training. I mean, it's just incredible. And it's, you know, we see this mountain in the summer season because it's only open to the public with the attractions, the Cog Railway and the Auto Road from, you know, your mid-May to mid-October, weather depending. To see the amount of people that come to just experience it is phenomenal. And, of course, there's your hiking. You're hiking that's year-round, and we always, you know, recommend if it's your first time, hire a guide.
3: Yep.
4: You want to have fun, and you want to do it right.
1: We agree with that.
4: So we're always, you know, it's kind of one of the things that we work on is wildly responsible. You know, we want people to come here and have fun in the great outdoors of New Hampshire. But we also want people to, you know, experience it in a responsible way and come back and do it again.
3: Absolutely. I do want to shout out Storyland, which is located near the east side of the White Mountain National Forest. It goes back to the mid-50s. That's a great theme park for wholesome entertainment.
4: Yeah.
3: But Michelle, I want to go this direction with you. I also want to throw out New Hampshire is a state that has no statewide sales tax, but here's where I want to go. I know we're talking to you on Saturday, July 18th in the middle of the summer, but you know, in 2 months, fall will be here, and I know how gorgeous all the state parks and the mountains are in New Hampshire. It's a beautiful state to experience fall foliage. Do you think people should be thinking about making reservations for that now? And what do you enjoy
4: Absolutely.
3: About fall in New Hampshire?
4: Always make your plans as soon as you know that it's something you want to do. And I will say this, in the fall, while our summer is such a busy season because, you know, school's out, it's time for vacations, there's so much activity going on and things to do here. Fall, it's just as busy because the colors that are just so beautiful and the scenic highways and the, you know, the routes that you can go on or the outdoor recreation to just be able to capture the beauty of it all. But it's something where people book their reservations and they book fast. So I would say if it's something you're looking to do, book your reservations now, especially for any activities. It's a lot of the activities that we have up here, it's our White Mountains attractions. They're always by reservation. So you always want to look at, you know, what can we do to make everything streamlined before coming here?
1: Well, I agree with that.
4: Make sure
1: no question.
4: You have your reservation.
1: So,
4: yeah.
1: You know, when you think about Norway, Sweden, and Finland, each of those countries is distinctly different. If people haven't been there, they probably would have trouble explaining the difference. And I think sometimes Vermont and New Hampshire falls into that. Mary and I have, you know, found a strong Boston and Massachusetts connection in New Hampshire, especially around the state capital of Concord or a little further south of Manchester. But, you know, you head up to Plymouth or Lincoln or Bethlehem or Pittsburgh,

0: Yeah.
1: Very different state. What do you say helps distinguish the Granite State from our other 49?
2: Oh, I'm going to do the best that I can right now. But this state, there's so much to do. But, you know, geographically, a small state, but there's so much variety. And I think when you're coming here, again, the White Mountains, having the highest peak in the Northeast, it's so distinct. It's something that no other state has. And the other part about New Hampshire, which I think is so cool, is that we have also 18 miles of a coastline. So you can go to Hampton Beach and have a, you know, a beach day, and the same day you could drive north and you could still be in the White Mountains.
1: Yeah.
2: The amount of diversity here in this state is what makes it so unique.
1: And Portsmouth, that's a great area as well. So anything still going on for the America 250? I just need about a 10-second answer on that.
2: I know there are events still happening in the state of New Hampshire. Those that are focusing on any 250th events, that could be seen on our website when you go to visitnh.gov.
1: Okay. Okay.
2: And I know we'll have stuff listed there.
1: All right. Well, we'll do that. Well, listen, very nice connecting with you today, Michelle. Thank you very much for your time. We hope you have a nice weekend, okay?
2: Thank you so much. You too.
0: Thank you, Michelle. Take care.
2: All right. Take care.
0: Bye.
1: All right. Well, there you go, folks. The website, by the way, to plan your travels to New Hampshire, visit nh.gov, like Michelle said. Another 60 minutes of the show is coming your way in just a few minutes. We're going to kick it off with the preferred travel panel. That's how we'll start, and we'll roll through the F, G, and H blocks, plus Walt Disney and the Museum Gallery also ahead. Keep those radios locked in. Don't forget you can catch the show live or anytime at rmworldtravel.com.
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8: From ABC News, I'm Dave Packer. An escalation in the war with Iran. CENTCOM says it launched another volley of attacks on Iran after U.S. service members, two, were killed in Jordan yesterday. A third service member is missing. Four more were so badly wounded in the attacks that they had to be medically evacuated to hospitals. But the military says they've since been discharged. Former CIA officer and ABC News contributor Daryl Blocker on the likely U.S. reaction.
9: I wouldn't think that they would increase the number of troops, of course, other than replacing the personnel that were just lost. But I don't see a grand influx of troops into Jordan, perhaps closer into where Iran is or on ships abroad.
8: President Trump this afternoon saying, quote, "We hate to see it happen. It's in service to our country." The latest attacks by the U.S. and Iran are also driving up gas prices. AAA says the national average for a gallon of regular gas is now $3.99. The wildfire is roaring through parts of Minnesota and Canada, still pumping out that smoke that's drifting across more than a dozen states, creating hazardous air conditions in some places.
10: Washington, D.C. and New York have the worst air quality among major cities around the world as smoke from the Canadian wildfires continue to spread from the nation's capital, touching Boston and Buffalo. Washington's skyline blurred behind a thick haze. Tourists masking up.
8: ABC's Morgan Norwood. More questions about the Trump administration's claim that 250,000 non-citizens are registered to vote in key states, according to preliminary data cited by DHS. ABC's Stephen Portnoy has more from Washington.
11: Last month, a federal judge blocked the administration's use of a database known to have flaws to verify voter citizenship. The judge saying at the government's urging, some states have been actively removing citizens from voter rolls based on inaccurate information. The Homeland Security Secretary declining to answer questions about the data.
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0: My friends have all switched to Pure Talk because I told them they could save a bunch of money on a super reliable high-speed network with unlimited data. And because they're my friends, they trust me. As for the rest of you, well, Pure Talk understands that even though you might like me, you're not just going to take my word for it, nor should you. 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
1: Parts of the California coast are seeing a shark surge. Marine biologists say California is experiencing one of the most active shark summers in nearly a decade. Dr. Chris Lowe heads California State University's Shark Lab.
2: Warming water pushes bait closer to shore, and that bait then brings sharks closer to shore where people are. And it may be possible that people are encountering those sharks more often than they normally would. That doesn't necessarily mean there's greater risk of being bitten.
1: Actual bites are still pretty rare. Mount Olympus, the mythical home of ancient Greece's 12 Olympian gods, is now officially a candidate for special protection from a UN agency as a mixed cultural and national site.
3: Rising over 9,500 feet, Mount Olympus has captured imagination through the millennia. Modern-day Greeks hope their tallest mountain will be inducted into the World Heritage List maintained by UNESCO, the United Nations Educational, Scientific, and Cultural Organization. Its mission is to promote peace through arts, education, and culture. Olympus's nomination to be on the list is scheduled to be discussed when the World Heritage Committee meets in South Korea Sunday through the 29th.
1: ABC's Chuck Sievertson. A record that stood for decades is shattered and a new king of the mile is crowned. 28-year-old British runner Josh Kerr ran a 3-minute and 42-second mile at a Diamond League meet in London today. This beats the record of 3 minutes and 43 seconds set in Rome back in 1999. Dave Packer, ABC News.
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1: All right, let's do it, everyone. Our next 60 minutes together begins now. Welcome back for hour two of America's number one travel radio show. It is just after 11 a.m. Eastern time. It is Saturday, July 18th, 2026. And as we broadcast live via satellite to our now 630

0: Weekly AM and FM stations across the USA. Well, it is time for our latest preferred travel panel. Mary, who's joining us for what we like to call affectionately the PTP?
1: Exactly, that's right. So today's focus will be wide-ranging on the aviation sector of travel. We want to welcome Renee Bengelsdorf. She is the founder and CEO of the Aviation Collective. Bobby Lori, co-host of the Jet Set, and he's a travel commentator who's appeared on Fox News, News Nation, The Weather Channel, and other outlets. And we have Mike Boyd, co-founder and CEO of Boyd Group International.
0: Well, good morning, everyone. I am told that we're having a little trouble with Bobby. Our Bobby is telling us that we're having a little trouble with Bobby Lori, but I'm sure he'll be here momentarily, we hope. So good morning, Renee and Mike.
2: Good morning.
3: Good morning.
0: Well, nice to have both of you here with us, and we'll welcome Bobby Lori hopefully in a second or so. I just want to set the tone for folks. You know, since we just welcomed some new stations last hour, I want to share with everyone that the Preferred Travel Panel segment of the show, it's our way to provide really expanded time in this program and drill down on macro sectors of travel. Mary and I look at the PTP very much like when we moderate panels at trade shows or expos, but this being syndicated radio, we understand we can't see the audience in the front of us, so we will all do our best to paint pictures with words, as we like to say. So, Renee, we're going to begin with you today. You know, when you look at the way Delta Airlines has grown successfully, really emphasizing, you know, their premium customers, plus how United Airlines has modeled Delta in a number of ways, coming on strong with their diversified offerings for upscale and business travelers, I think you have to be bullish on both of those carriers to continue to lead the way. So then we have American Airlines, the airline that Mary and I fly most often. Candidly, you know, they're a mess compared to their competitors in many ways and in need of some wins if they don't want to fall further behind Delta and United. So what are your thoughts on the big three U.S. carriers in terms of their current offerings and known growth plans? You go first, and then we'll hear from Mike.
3: Great. Well, just so you know, I'm from the private aviation industry, have sold private jets for quite some time. So when an airline is not doing a great job with delivering luxury to their clients, I feel like it's job security to me. that being said, I think that a lot of airlines in the U.S. are looking at airlines abroad and what they need to do to create luxury here. And we're seeing the manufacturers step up to the plate with additional luxury offerings in the cabin. And I think that one of the things that we're going to see with the airlines, and I know that United's on the forefront of this, is what happens when we move into brand new technologies. So electric-powered air taxis and things like that. So I think we're seeing, yes, they're niching up are going up for luxury now, but new technologies are going to pave the way in the future.
0: We were just
3: talking
0: about that last hour in the opening A block. Mary
1: the
0: had
1: air
0: that.
1: Taxi is debuting to the public at Farnborough.
0: Farnborough, right. So, Mike, what say you on what I just asked Renee?
2: Well, I think it's a lot wider than that. United and Delta very surely are at the top of the heap, if you want to call it that. One reason is they've decided treating the passenger right makes sense. The future is not just low fares or, you know, perks. It's how you treat the customer. And if you take a look at United, and I'm shocked at having been in this business starting as a gate agent, if you have a problem with United, and we've had a couple of them, 9 times out of 10 or 5 times out of, you know, that many, I'll go online and I'm talking to a real person who's trying to help me out. You know, not an AI person. And unlike some carriers, I have a line to call. So in terms of taking care of the customer is what's bringing people back. And big carriers like American's a little way behind the curve, but Delta and United, very surely, they understand if you treat the customer right, they will come back and fly us again. And now that the differences in costs and fares between these carriers and the separate network of carriers, the budget carriers with a few that are left, people are going to fly United because they get much better service. People are going to fly Delta because they get much better service. So I think it's more than having a Courvoisier. It's a case of getting on the airplane and getting your bags when you're supposed to get them Those two airlines are really leading the way.
0: Good points. No question about that.
1: So a few weeks ago on the show, we talked about Allegiant acquiring Sun Country Airlines and how Allegiant's CEO in one of the interviews, Greg Anderson, shared that they bought Sun Country not really for the routes or the planes, but for the credit card, calling it the single biggest revenue opportunity. They've basically acquired a few million flyers. Have we

0: reached a point with airlines that they're less and less in the transportation business and more in data collection and swipe your card anywhere monetization business. Mike?
1: You can make that argument, certainly. You take a look at the money they're making with credit cards. In some cases, it exceeds the money they're making from you and me buying a ticket. But I guess that is the nature of the game. And in a sense, we got consumerists that get upset over that. But the fact of the matter is, it does underwrite costs at an airline. So it's just part of the system. But yes, this credit card thing is part of the infrastructure that carriers like American, Delta, United, Southwest have built up over the years. And it's something that smaller carriers, if they want to start up, they have a very hard time matching that in terms of a revenue stream.
2: So, Renee, do you have any comments on that from your background when it comes to private air?
3: No, not really when it comes to private air, but I have looked at the cost of operating aircraft, and it's high. It's higher than most Americans or any travelers can afford. And so I love the idea that credit cards are subsidizing air travel rather than the government subsidizing it. I think it's a great business strategy.
2: Well, real quick, so we're going to come up on our first break in a minute. I'll probably need about 20-second answers from both of you on this. But, you know, we take a look. The World Cup final is happening here in New York tomorrow. It's been a win for America in terms of boosting patriotism, showcasing, you know, the diversity of our country, the greatness of our country. It's also been a boon for U.S. airlines. So how much do you expect the World Cup's going to add to profits for our domestic carriers, Mike?
1: It's going to be marginal. I mean, you know, it's certainly going to help, but it's not going to be a bonanza. But it certainly has helped. But the big thing it's also helped is going to help probably in the future some international visitation, because people have found out that places like, you know, Indianapolis are kind of nice to visit. So I think we're going to have a long-term benefit from that. But in terms of it being a tsunami of revenue, I don't think that's there, but it helps.
2: Okay. All right. Renee, we're going to run out of time in a second on that. So I'm just going to leave it there. And I'm going to ask both of you to please stay where you are. We're going to hit our first break this hour. We're going to expand this discussion further when we return. Our Bobby down in Dallas is working hard to get Bobby Laurie to join us. Hopefully that happens when we come back. We'll see what happens during the break. And then, as always, we're going to go rapid fire. We'll do that together in the H block. So as I send things back now to our Bobby down there in Dallas at the Network Command Center, so we can run some important sponsor messages for you. Stay right where you are, everyone. Today's preferred travel panel. We'll be back in 180 seconds.

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2: Now back to today's preferred travel panel on aviation. Well, let's welcome back Renee Bengelsdorf and Mike Boyd, and we'll see if we can connect with Bobby Lurie and whether he's going to jump in mid-segment.
1: At this point, the show will be over with. Well, we'll see. All right, so we're going to start. I'm going to go Renee with you. You know, we'll start the G block by talking about ways to perhaps save a little money when you travel and also find some convenience when you travel. You know, living here in the New York City area, you know, JFK or LaGuardia are the main airports that we use, but for some shorter flights, Mary and I absolutely try to use white planes. If folks are going to Los Angeles, there's Long Beach International to consider. You've got Oakland International. That's an option for San Francisco. You know, thinking about it some more, you know, we've said for years, consider Milwaukee Mitchell International as a Chicago option. Tampa International, that's an alternative to Orlando International. Even TF Green International in Providence, it's worth a look, you know, for Boston. And there are others. And certainly flying private is a whole other option for you. It opens up more secondary airports. So now the downside of these alternative airports, they don't have the same airlift frequency, all right? But what are your thoughts on seeking out secondary airports when flying? Renee?
3: You know, it's interesting. I'm working with a North Carolina airport this week, and I was meeting with some executives from that community, and they were talking about, it's a smaller airport. There are fewer flights, but you can pull up 20 minutes before your time to load into the airplane. You can get through security. You can walk on board. When you get home, you're not driving an hour and a half from a large airport that has more options. And even if it's a little bit more expensive, you're not paying an exorbitant amount for parking or for an Uber to that airport that's a little bit longer away from you. So I think there is some economy there. You trade some convenience for what you want to do, what you value most.
1: Mike, any thoughts?
4: Yeah, I think metro peripheral airports are a factor we have now, but they're different kinds. We've worked a lot with Providence, and people don't know that if you're going to get to downtown Boston to Faneuil Hall and you fly into Providence, you'll get there faster than going to Logan Airport. That's one kind of peripheral airport you can look at. You know, for the folks out there in Nassau County and Suffolk, you've got Islip. But many of these, like Concord, North Carolina, there's not a whole lot of service with. You've got a lot of service to vacation traffic, impulse vacation traffic out of these secondary airports. That's great. But if you got to get to Spokane or you got to get to Seattle for that meeting, these aren't airports you can really use, but they're a very important part of our infrastructure.

0: structure. And we're going to see one develop, I think, in McKinney, Texas, with Avello, which is outside of Dallas-Fort Worth. But just keep in mind, there's a limitation in terms of the breadth of service and the frequency of same.
1: Yeah, that's the issue.
2: Okay. All right, so let's talk a little bit about airport safety and airline safety. U.S. Transportation Secretary Sean Duffy has been on the show with us in the past. Our team is currently working to get him back on the air in a few weeks with us. We talked about some of the initiatives being worked on to make our skies safer, from infrastructure modernization to air traffic control tools, plane-to-plane communications, training, getting these folks up to speed, of course, the hiring issue, and also the greater use of AI. What is something that you'd like to see happen sooner rather than later to help better safeguard air travel? We'll start with you, Mike.
0: Well, we've been on that air traffic control thing for the last 30 years. We testified to Congress to it. We've talked to everybody. Again, we've been very active with air traffic control issues. And what's very, very depressing is what we were saying 30 years ago is exactly what they're saying now. We need more equipment. We need more money. You knew that. We have a system at the FAA in terms of air traffic control that hasn't worked. And even though I like Brian Bedford, the new FAA administrator, they're not doing enough to really focus on how to fix the system aside from throwing money at it. But they are dedicated to safety. There's no question about that. But we're paying a tremendous economic hit. Kalamazoo lost potential service to Chicago. Why? Because they put a limit on how many flights can go in out of Chicago. Mainly because you can't handle it due to our air traffic control system. That's the future we need to do, but we have a lot more to do inside Washington, and we're not doing it yet.
1: Renee?
3: Yeah, I think one of the biggest things that we're facing right now, and as a pilot, I will say it's one of my main concerns, is what happens as we introduce more and more drones, autonomous vehicles, air taxis, things like that, into our airspace. And that greatly is being addressed at an international level, which I love, by ICAO, but I think it's really important to keep an eye on that as well.
1: Interesting. Rudy, where do you want to go with our panel? Do you direct something at Renee?
4: Okay, let's think about larger airports. We were talking about smaller ones in a moment. I mainly am a larger airport guy. I live in Minneapolis-St. Paul, huge airport. My major airports are Charles de Gaulle, Heathrow, Bangkok, L.A., San Francisco. Is there one thing you would do to help passengers get through, or help airports help passengers get through security and to the gate faster? I know we've got new, you know, reading your eyes and so on. There have been developments. Is there, if you could wave a magic wand, is there one rule you would change or bring in to make things move even more smoothly and quickly?
1: Renee, what would you say on that?
3: Oh, I would put it on the passengers, really, to be prepared to go through, to have things in outside pockets and that kind of thing. And then also, you know, I'm not opposed to TSA being privatized, as unpopular as that idea might be.
1: I
3: think it would bring some
1: competition. Yeah, I would agree. Mm-hmm. Mike, do you have a thought on that?
0: Yeah, we've been working with that one, too. The real problem we have, and again, let's be real clear to me, I've flown a lot, still fly a lot. The nicest people generally at airports are wearing those blue shirts with those little gold badges. There's a high quality there. You go to Canada, it's very different, but we're proud of that. But the problem is we're still looking for pointy objects. We're not looking for real threats. We're not treating people on threat identification, things like that. It's all based on trying to stop the last 9/11. And that's a problem. And part of the problem is we're searching everybody's luggage, or trying to search everybody's luggage, when we start to look at more threats. But again, as long as we're going to be doing this, it's going to take time. And what that means is it's going to take time. It better be efficient, and I'm not so sure it is. But we can move on that. But again, it's part of the world we live in today, and we're going to have to just deal with it.
1: All right, so let me ask you this question. We'll go a different direction. You know, this week we heard more rumblings that Southwest Airlines is looking to add first-class seating. When Mary and I spoke with Breeze Airways CEO David Neeleman here on the show, I think it was back in April, I recall we discussed with him the investment and focus they have on their premium Ascent seating. You know, the economy cabin is losing the turf war in airplanes. As airplanes, or airlines, if you will, they build out or retrofit their aircraft with premium seating options. I've seen reports that post-pandemic, the number of business or first-class seats on domestic flights, it's increased around 30%. It's also very strong internationally as well, you know, which you would expect. Do you think the airlines are getting too fractured with all their levels of premium seating, Mike?
0: No, they're doing what customers want. One of the biggest successes is premium economy. If you take a look at premium economy, it's what

0: business class was 30 years ago when it was first introduced. Right now, business class is like ultra first class. But premium economy, people want to get on that if you're going to overseas because it's got a more of a reclining seat. You get free hooch. You get better food. You get some perks to it. And you
1: I agree with you on that. Renee, really quick, I need maybe about a 30-second answer on that.
2: I absolutely agree with Mike, and I don't just think it's international. I think that it's also domestic with business travelers.
1: Yeah. Well, listen, first class is actually sometimes not, that profitable. Business class, very profitable. Premium economy, it's usually priced 2 to 3 times more. You see that than economy, but they're making money there, and I agree with that. I don't have an issue with it at all. I just wanted to hear your thoughts on that. So, all right. Well, we are going to soon hit our second break of the hour. That's closing in very quickly. So we're going to ask you again to stay right where you are, and when we return, we will all go rapid fire. Folks, if you have some comments that you want to share with us on all this, or please feel free to do that. You can always email us, rmworldtravel.com. 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So right now, we are going to head into this bottom of the hour break so our local stations can update you. The Museum Gallery is 20 minutes away. It's going to mix Walt Disney with the Museum Gallery. That's going to be interesting in a place that I don't know about. But next, we're going to go rapid fire. We'll be right back.
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6: All right, Renee and Mike, thanks again for being our featured guests for today's preferred travel panel.
5: Appreciate having both of you here with us. So rapid fire is pretty straightforward. It generates a lot of feedback from our listeners. So Mary, Rudy, or I are going to throw out a topic. We want you to share the first thing you think of without hesitating. All right, here goes. First one, I'll come to you, Renee, on this. Do you think kids belong in first class on planes?
7: Yes. I like having my grandkids there.
5: Okay. Mike?
8: Absolutely. They're part of the program. People say that, but guess what? Most kids are well-behaved.
5: Mike, I appreciate what you said. Listen, our sons traveled with us in first or business
6: since
5: they were young.
6: Yep.
5: And
6: never
5: had an issue. And frankly, now they know how to fly.
6: All right. Next question. Is buying frequent flyer points from an airline worth it? Mike?
8: No. You're paying, paying a lot of money. What are you getting? Keep in mind, frequent flyer points are losing value by the minute. So I would say that's a bad deal.
6: All right. Renee?
7: I wouldn't buy them.
6: Okay. Same.
5: Wait, we don't.
6: Agree. We don't.
5: I just got something from America this week. Rudy,
6: we're
5: do you want
6: unanimous.
5: To ask?
6: Yeah.
9: All right. You're flying coach. Do you put your seat back or not?
5: Renee?
8: Of course you do. That's part of your room. Okay. I'm sorry.
5: Yes, that's okay. That's fine. Mike, no problem. Renee?
7: I always look and make sure I'm not going to hit someone in the head behind me before I do it, but absolutely.
5: Well, the fact that it is so small back there now, it's probably a good thing to do, but I agree. Listen,
6: I don't shove
5: it
6: back quickly, but I absolutely put it back.
9: I often ask. I say, do you mind if I put my seat back? Well, if it looks like there's room,
5: We have somebody that works
9: like
5: for us, Rudy.
9: I put my seat back.
5: Anyway, all right. So, all right, I'll ask you, Renee, window or aisle and why?
7: Window so that no one's climbing over me.
5: Mike?
8: I prefer windows, too, for exactly Renee's reason.
5: We'll see. Mary and I.
6: Same here.
5: When we're generally
6: flying, like the views.
5: Business or first, we get the.
6: I like to be able to control whether I can open or close.
5: Well, that's a big issue for you because you like
6: more and more people keep them closed so that they can watch movies on their phones. All right. Favorite airport tip that you'd like to share with our listeners today, Mike?
8: That famous airport, what? I'm sorry.
6: A favorite airport tip, whether it's security, getting there, or whatever you want. A favorite tip that you would have for an airport to make it smoother for passengers.
8: Just get there early. Sorry, get there early.
6: Yeah, okay. Renee?
7: Mine is to take advantage of the loyalty clubs, the Admirals Club or the Sky Club kind of amenity.
5: Yeah, but, in a sense, Renee, one thing, I know Mary and I and Rudy, we have platinum Amex cards, and we don't like the fact now that they are departure

0: only. Sometimes you land, you have things you need to do. You're not going to be in there for 6 hours. There's no reason we can't go in for 10 minutes if we need Wi-Fi or you need to, you know, get whatever it's going to be. But anyway, all right. So I'll ask this question, and we'll go Mike first. The most favorite, and then I want to know your least favorite domestic U.S. airport. Mike?
1: My favorite airport, well, there's a bunch of them. We have a great airport system. The new LaGuardia, I think, is one of my favorites because I started working there. My father worked there in the 40s. What they've done with it is magic. So that's one of my favorites. One that is kind of messy to me is Atlanta because it's just so stretched out. And that train is, you know, it's like the Tudorville trolley.
0: Well, I keep adding to that. But by the way, I would just say, Mike, on that note, before we hear from Renee, that if we were doing this interview, let's say, 2, 3, 4 years ago, we would have never said LaGuardia, right? So I love that. So, Renee, what say you?
2: You know, 3 or 4 years ago, LaGuardia was my least favorite. It felt like a third world country. I think it's fabulous now. I'm impressed with San Francisco's airport.
0: Interesting. Mm. You, we were just all out in Salt Lake City, and that is that airport they've done a phenomenal job with.
3: Yeah.
0: I mean, they really have.
3: I can't stand Atlanta either. All right. What type of aircraft do you try to book, if you do, for flights when possible? Mike?
1: Airbus A320s, now the A220. Their seats are an inch wider, and they're very comfortable airplanes, although it, you know, it's not a deal breaker for me, but yeah. An inch wider seat, or in the case of an A220, almost a 2-inch wider seat, makes a difference.
3: Okay. All right. Renee?
2: I have to agree. I like the Airbus 320 as well.
3: Okay.
0: All right, so the Boeing is not going to be
4: I want to push Mike on
0: Rudy, real quick, because we've got one minute.
4: You said you like to get to the airport early. At a major U.S. airport, how early do you get there for a domestic flight?
1: 2 hours at least.
4: Wow.
0: Okay. We'll leave that there. Listen, Renee and Mike, very nice to have you on the program with us today. Thank you so much. Mike, give our best to Marion as well. We wish you both the best. And unfortunately, no Bobby Lurie today, but we'll have to have that in the future. So, again, have a great weekend, all of you. Thanks for being part of today's Preferred Travel Panel. And enjoy the weekend, okay?
1: You betcha, sir. Thank you.
3: All right. Take care. Thank you. That was fun.
0: That was fun.
3: Yeah.
0: Well, there you go. Rudy, how quick do you get to the airport?
4: I do an hour for domestic flights unless I want to spend time at the club for have a meal or something. But
3: yikes, we're 2 hours. Sorry,
0: or
3: Robert.
0: Sometimes more.
3: That's me. All right, in 10 minutes, Robert and I will take you all to the Walt Disney Family Museum for today's museum gallery. But up next, stick around because Rudy is going to riff.
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1: 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Well, most of us Americans probably don't think of our country as exotic. Sure, we believe we're a diverse country with different peoples, different accents, wildly different climates and landscapes, but exotic? Probably not. For my Rudy Riff today, I want to turn the telescope around and look at America through foreign eyes, eyes that sometimes do think of us as exotic. That occurred to me while reading articles about soccer players who visited the U.S. to compete in the World Cup. Not just the players, but first-time visitors to the U.S. who came to watch those players. One of their common observations was the size of things in America. Superstores like Target and Costco. And meals. The size of servings in many U.S. restaurants and homes often dwarf those in other countries. Visitors could be forgiven for ordering ribs and thinking we have a surplus of brontosauruses roaming the country. In line with that, visitors sometimes comment, in my experience, on the size of Americans, and I'm not talking about height. Approximately 41% of Americans are considered obese compared to 17% of Europeans. Our roads are wider, our cars and our refrigerators are bigger. Look, we're just a big country, and we have a lot of stuff. One story described a young man from Brazil who came to the U.S. with two empty suitcases that he filled with Sephora makeup, Crest whitening strips, melatonin, and electronics, shopping 2 hours a day when not watching a match. I was tickled by a report of a striker from Norway's team who went home with a $750 stuffed raccoon he bought in Dallas. Now, I live near the Mall of America in St. Paul, Minnesota. It's a mall that sees 4 million foreign visitors a year. I know there are lots of flights from Europe, especially from the U.K., that bring visitors to Minnesota only to shop for 2 days at the Mall of America. I joined one such organized group a few years ago and watched them hoover up, to use a British expression, all kinds of items. They stay at hotels attached to the mall, eat at the mall, and of course shop at the mall. They go nowhere else. The lack of that value-added tax in their homeland, plus Minnesota's policy of not charging any sales tax on clothing, mean big savings for Europeans. So here's my point. We Americans visit foreign lands, find exotic things that are taken for granted by those who live there. Dinner at 9 o'clock in Spain, clean trains that run on time, pyramids in Egypt. In Japan, we find fish we've never heard of on the menu of upscale restaurants, including a particular poisonous one that, if not prepared correctly, will kill you. In Kenya, zebra, crocodile, and antelope are on menus. A cappuccino is only a morning drink in Italy.

0: and topless beaches in France aren't uncommon. We come home, we tell our friends. Traveling that expands our realities is great, but then there's the human connection. An English influencer visiting the Games posted on social media, quote, America's nothing like what the media tells us. Everyone is so friendly. Everyone is so accommodating. I've honestly had the best time, unquote. Couldn't come at a better time. According to Jeff Freeman, the CEO of the U.S. Travel Association, last year no country had a bigger decline in international visitors than the U.S. I liked how one foreign visitor described attending the games in America as having a giant sleepover with cousins we never got to see because our parents hate each other. Will this help a resurgence of travel to America? Well, the U.S. Travel Association's Freeman hopes so. But he adds two things that would help, quashing new visa fees and killing the proposal that would require foreign visitors to provide their social media history. But as the World Cup wraps up this weekend, I'm grateful that foreign visitors met a warm welcome. Even Canadian tourism to the U.S. is beginning to rebound. The shopping is great, but the hands across the sea thing pleases me even more. I've never been happier as a traveler than sitting down for a bowl of borscht with locals in Russia or a plate of ropa vieja in Havana with a Cuban and finding that people to people, we can appreciate each other's cultures and each other, even if our nation's leaders are at loggerheads. Oh, and let me add one more thing that foreigners really appreciated the past couple of weeks, depending on where you live in America and where they were playing, and that is our air conditioning. Where I live in the Twin Cities, Minneapolis, St. Paul, and the metropolitan area, only 2.3% of people don't have air conditioning. Where my daughter lives in Bordeaux, only 30% have it, and Bordeaux is really hot. Okay, coming up next, Robert and Mary on the Disney Family Museum in San Francisco, right after this break. We'll be right back in just a few moments.
1: 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We'll be right back.
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0: The Presidio of San Francisco is a park and former U.S. Army post on the northern tip of the San Francisco Peninsula, about a mile from where the Lincoln Highway ends that RJ discussed last hour. It's a historic part of the Golden Gate National Recreation Area, and it's also home to the Walt Disney Family Museum. For today's museum gallery, we now say hello to their executive director, Kirsten Komorowski.
1: Kirsten, hello and welcome. Nice to have you part of our national broadcast today.
2: And thanks for having me.
1: Well, nice to have you here today with us. So, you know, I spent a number of years in the early part of my career working for Disney ABC, and when the Walt Disney Family Museum came up in a team meeting, I'm embarrassed to say that I had no idea it was located there in San Francisco, okay? I mean, I have been to your city dozens of times. You know, Mary and I and our sons have been out there as well. I'm sure it would have been a good visit for all of us. So tell us about the museum, and although Walt Disney built his empire in Southern California, how did the Family Museum end up in the Bay Area?
2: So the museum was founded by Walt's daughter, Diane Disney Miller, and her family. And after Ron Miller, her husband, left the company, he was CEO of the Walt Disney Company. After he left, they settled in the Bay Area. They owned Silverado Vineyards up in Napa and had a home also in San Francisco and fell in love with the city. And so when Diane decided to pay tribute to her father, she thought about writing a book. She thought about various ways to preserve his legacy and her gratitude for him. She looked at various sites across the country and finally decided that she wanted to be very involved with the design, construction of the museum and the operation of the museum once it got open. So she found this gorgeous site in the Presidio of San Francisco, 1,500 acres, federal property, a national park, and she thought that her father would have loved this site, being a patriot.
0: Yeah.
2: So she opened the museum in 2009 in the lovely Presidio of San Francisco, overlooking the Golden Gate Bridge.
0: And what a gorgeous area of the city, Kirsten. Walk us through some of the interactive galleries. I've read some of the displays are actually narrated in Walt's voice, but there's a lot of early drawings and cartoons, of course, movies and music. What are some highlights of the museum for visitors?
2: Yeah, so the museum is 40,000 square feet. People don't expect as much as they find when they get there. So there are 10 galleries, a lot of information about Walt, not just the company, but his personal life and, you know, all of his challenges. Diane wanted to tell the true story of her father, which, you know, he had a lot of challenges, setbacks, failures. And she wanted people to understand that he persevered through all of this. So he started with nothing, and he went bankrupt multiple times, but continually got up and kept going. So we have a huge collection of art, ephemera, and there are interactives, as you mentioned, for people to participate in throughout the museum. But as you also alluded to, we have a treasure, which is a 20-hour interview of Walt Disney. And so he tells his own story throughout the museum. That was Diane's vision.
0: Oh,
2: that
0: wow.
2: Yeah, Walt would actually walk you through all of his
1: Well, Walt Disney, there's no question. Wow. That is an American success story,
0: and
1: as you said. And what I love, you know, is the perseverance. But, you know, since you were appointed by Diane, was there any impactful advice or maybe a vision that she shared with you that how she wanted her father's legacy protected and magnified by the museum? I'm curious about that, and if there's just something there that you connect with.
2: Well, she, you know, a myth had evolved over time about her father. So she wanted to set the record straight about the truth of her father and his impact. But again, she wanted to be honest about all of his challenges, too. So her idea was just to let him tell his story and to have people be inspired by both his success and his failure.
0: Is there anything, an artifact in the museum or something that you feel is a can't miss that you want to shout out for visitors?
2: Well, we have the earliest known drawing of Mickey Mouse and Minnie Mouse, actually, and the family didn't realize that they had it. And so that was a huge discovery in the process of building the museum. But that is a real treasure.
0: Where was it? In their basement? Where was it?
2: It was in a safety deposit box, actually.
0: Oh, well,
2: interesting. And a relative said, yeah.
0: Mm-hmm. Oh. I

0: That's amazing. Listen, I mean, this sounds like just a treasure. It's a place that we'll have to make sure we get to. So, folks, listen, if you want more information, you can go check out waltdisney.org. Again, waltdisney.org. Kirsten, I really appreciate you bringing this to our attention. I'm glad that you're having such success out there. At some point, Mary and I will be there. We'll meet in person, okay?
1: I'll look forward to that, Robert, and thank you to both of you, Robert and Mary.
0: Take care.
2: Thank you, Kirsten. Enjoy your weekend.
1: Okay, you too.
2: Thank you.
1: Bye-bye.
2: Bye.
0: All right. Well, there we are, Mary. The Walt Disney Family Museum, folks. Sounds terrific.
2: It certainly does.
0: What a way for a daughter to honor her dad. All right. Before we hit this top of the hour break that is coming, as Walt Disney would say himself, that's a wrap for today's show. Until we're back next Saturday, July 25th at 10 a.m. Eastern Time, special thanks to all of our guests who appear on the show today with Mary and me, Rudy and RJ. 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
6: From ABC News, I'm Dave Packer. Central Command says the U.S. has launched another round of strikes against Iran. This comes after the death of U.S. service members in Jordan during an Iranian attack. A third service member is missing. ABC's Marcus Moore.
7: President Trump reportedly telling News Nation the deaths were very sad, but Iran could not be allowed to have a nuclear weapon. 16 Americans have been killed so far in this war and more than 400 wounded, according to the Department of Defense.
6: And President Trump reacting to the deaths of those two service members killed in Jordan, telling News Nation in a phone interview that it is very sad, a very sad thing, his words. A new development into the investigation into an outbreak of that nasty stomach bug. It's zeroed in on shredded iceberg lettuce provided by Taylor Farms, served at Taco Bell's in Indiana, Kentucky, Michigan, Ohio, and West Virginia. That lettuce, as well as some sold in Walmart, had been recalled. But now the FDA reporting that a sample of shredded iceberg lettuce supplied by Taylor Farms, which was not part of the current recall, has tested positive for the cyclospora parasite. A temporary victory for the Trump administration and its efforts to restrict voting by mail. A three-judge panel in D.C. pausing a lower court order that blocked the Postal Service from moving forward with plans to only deliver mail-in ballots to approved voters on lists submitted by states. ABC's Stephen Portnoy has more.
8: President Trump blasting mail-in ballots in his speech on Thursday night.
9: Mail-in ballots are inherently corrupt.
8: Trump, who's himself voted by mail, now urges Congress to require voters to send in copies of their ID with their ballots. Other parts of what Republicans call the Save America Act would require voters to prove their citizenship when registering and force states to turn their voter rolls over to the federal government. But GOP leaders have said they don't have the votes to get it through the Senate.
6: 18 people evaluated, 10 hospitalized after a moving truck slammed into 7 vehicles in Fairland, Maryland today. You're listening to ABC News.
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